0: in an experiment to test the capabilities of AI and see what AI could do better than humans and what humans could do better than AI in terms of speed, accuracy, efficiency, clarity, cost, and judgment calls. She asked AI to take care of everything in her life that it was capable of doing. She had AI gadgets attached to nearly every part of her body and around her home. She relied on AI to transport her in driverless cars where they were available, read her mammogram and ultrasound, fold her t-shirts, read and respond to email and texts, talk to her erotically, function as her robot dog, help her write her new book, and more. Her 2021 documentary, Eternal, won an Emmy for Outstanding Science, Technology, or Environmental Coverage. During her 12 years at the Wall Street Journal, she was known for her personal tech column and her sometimes hilarious videos testing new digital and AI devices. She's started a new tech journalism company called The New Things. Joanna Stern, welcome to Fresh Air.
1: Thank you so much for having me here.
0: Are you wearing any gadgets right now?
1: I am wearing some gadgets, but not as many gadgets as I wore last year.
0: Yeah, the experiment is over. So what do you have on now?
1: I have my Apple Watch, and then actually in my bag here, I have my recording bracelet that I wore throughout the year, which is a AI recording bracelet. It transcribes everything that it hears, and it's basically a little surveillance device that always is transcribing and recording what I say and what you say.
0: Do you get pitched by advertisers based on what conversations AI has overheard?
1: No. Despite the fact that everyone in the world thinks our phones are listening to us, this has not actually resulted in a lot more advertising based on everything I've said in my life.
0: Okay. I want to start with the title of your book, I Am Not a Robot. That's a reference to the security protocol to prove you're human. And you have to highlight each square that has a bridge or a bicycle or stairs or a bus. First of all, I get it wrong sometimes because I can't tell if there's a little fraction of a handlebar, like a bicycle handlebar in that square, or something that looks like a step, but maybe it's not.
1: Or it's a motorcycle and not a bike. I don't know.
0: Yeah, exactly. So how come AI can read your mammogram and drive your car, but it can't tell which square has a bicycle?
1: It actually can, which is very funny. The CAPTCHA test that you're talking about, right? The little button that we click to say, I'm not a robot, and then we're going to prove it by figuring this all out. The little hidden truth, it's actually not hidden anymore, is that AI can do those. AI can probably actually do it better than you just described, Harry. I'm sorry to tell you that.
0: I'm pretty sure it would outsmart me on that.
1: I'm so sorry to be here and tell you that bad news, but AI can do the CAPTCHA better than you now.
0: So why do I have to do it?
1: Honestly, they haven't updated the protocol across the internet yet, and they will in the years to come because it will become even more important to prove you're not a robot on the internet when bots can now do pretty much everything you can do on the internet. It can take over a website and navigate it for you. It can go shop for you. And so they're going to have to update where we prove we're no longer robots.
0: I want to give a shout to your illustrator, Jason Snyder, who opens the book with this really funny parody of that CAPTCHA stuff, and it's select all squares with a bicycle on top of a traffic light on top of a bridge. So you kind of became a robot. Parts of your body were attached to devices. Give us a summary of some of the things that were on your body and in your home and that you carried with you.
1: Let's start with the body. I like that. We can start head to toe. And since you know about the illustrations, there's one of me where at the top of my head, I'm wearing a band around my head, which I would sleep with. There are these sleep bands that read your brain patterns. And as you're sleeping or you're trying to sleep, it's using AI to understand and then give you better meditation or relaxation to better go to sleep. This actually didn't really stick with me. I don't really like sleeping with anything on my body, so that I wore it a little bit, but not all year. The thing I did wear on my head for most of the year were AI glasses. Meta makes Ray-Ban glasses with embedded cameras and microphones in them. And I wore these for a really good part of the year, and I still wear them, not only to take photos when you don't want to take your phone out of your pocket, really useful for if you're skiing or biking, but now you can just talk to the glasses and say, I'm looking at this bug. Please tell me what kind of bug it is and where do they live? Then moving down the body, some pendants and some pins, necklaces, many companies, many startups are trying to make AI wearables that listen to what you are saying and can perceive the world through audio, then take that, summarize it, and give you more information on your phone or through a bot on your phone, talk to you. There was a necklace called The Friend. It pretended to be a friend. And you could hold on it and talk to it about your day. And then in the app, it would give you responses. But moving actually to my wrist, I did wear something on my wrist called the Bee Bracelet. And this bracelet has a tiny microphone on it, and it records everything you say. You can turn it off. But this passive listening turned out to be surprisingly useful. We can get into the surveillance concerns, but everything I would say during the day, it would transcribe. It would then give me in the app the transcription, but really top-line summary of what I had been talking about. So very useful in meetings or when you're talking about something, you know, a conversation like this, and you want to remember what was said. But on top of that, it would remind me of things I said I would do. So it was a background to-do list app. I never would have to write down things I said I was going to do. It would just remind me because it had been listening. And it turns out, for me, I say I'm going to do a lot of things. I don't actually write it down or do it. You forget about it. And so this app would surface all of this information that I would really forget about. And in some ways, it was outsourcing my memory.
0: You outsourced everything that you could, including you didn't Google. You didn't want links. You wanted AI to tell you everything as part of the experiment. Did the AI send you in the wrong direction when you believed it? Like, did you follow the advice and then realize, oh, I made a big mistake?
1: There were a couple examples of that. My son, at the time, he was 8 years old, and he's very into bugs, loves nature, insects, and he found a praying mantis and said, this is going to be our pet. And as good parents, we said, fine, and we invested in a nice terrarium. And by the way, the bug lived outside. And one day he realizes the bug starts turning brown, and he's like, what's going on with the Manti was the name of the praying mantis. And I said, I don't know, let's ask ChatGPT. And that was a thing we did all year. My kids knew I was doing this experiment. I said, we're going to always ask AI, and we're going to question the answers, but we're always going to ask AI. So we fire up ChatGPT, and it has a feature at the camera where you can turn it on. It's a live view. The AI can see what you're seeing, similar with the glasses. And we said, why is this? What's wrong with Manti? And ChatGPT, with a very chipper voice, is so excited and says, Manti is pregnant. And it's laying eggs, or it's about to lay eggs, and you're going to have multiple praying mantises. And he's so excited. He calls my dad, and he says, you know, to grandpa, I'm also going to be a grandpa. And a few days later, Manti dies. Everyone's sad. And this was a really important learning for my son, because we didn't really in that moment question what the AI had said. But then a few days later, he says, yeah, that was wrong. ChatGPT was very wrong. And I think this was an important thing for both of us, because we both believed it. And then we saw the consequence of this being wrong. And to be clear, a very small consequence of a bug.
0: Not to your son. To your son was a big deal.
1: It's true. He still talks about Manti.
0: Did you compare ChatGPT to Claude, to Google's AI that comes up at the top of your search?
1: I didn't, and I'll tell you why. Every other week now, and this is really not even me exaggerating in a way, there's a new model behind these chatbots. Google's Gemini, Claude, ChatGPT, many others. And these models improve so rapidly right now. And in times, many ways that we can't actually see as consumers. They might get better, significantly better at coding, or they might get significantly better at synthesis of information, or they might start to get significantly better at making medical discoveries. So this idea right now of being able to compare these, first of all, it expires very quickly. And overall, many of them do the same thing.
0: Okay, so you used AI to help you write the book. I'm sure our listeners are wondering, as you know they do, did AI write your book? Like, what was the difference between what you did and what you asked AI to do?
1: You have opened the book, Terry, so you know that one of the first pages in the book says, how AI was used to make this book. It's very clear it's not to write this book. This is a very personal journey that AI, I do not believe, could write as well as me. That is not me being, you know, egotistical here. I just could not imagine AI coming up with a work like this. But AI absolutely helped in many ways. In fact, I say, if I didn't have AI, I wouldn't be talking to you right now. I would still be writing this book because I was able to speed up so many other behind-the-scenes processes that allowed me to write and write faster. So one of those was research. I tell the story in the chapter about work that I had hired a reporting assistant when I first started. You know, I sold the book and I said, okay, I got to get the reporting assistant so we can really start to dig into what companies are doing what. How am I going to look at the structure of this? She did amazing work. Then I didn't need her for a period of time. And then I came back 6 months later and said, okay, I've written some parts of the book. I need to do another wave of research. And AI could do that research. These tools called deep research, which are integrated into ChatGPT and Claude and Gemini, they were doing research really, really well. And then there was a step further where tools like Perplexity and others could actually go out and email sources and say, send me some more information about X, Y, and Z company, and would your CEO be willing to talk on the phone about it? So by that point in the year, I no longer needed to hire a research assistant, and I was able to do that work a lot faster and get the book done faster.
0: Something that didn't go very well, at least not early on, you asked AI to respond to all your texts and your emails and to read the emails that you got, too. So what went wrong?
1: I had to make some calls about how deep I was going to actually rely on this stuff. And writing and responding to messages was one area where I very clearly say in that section, if I had done this and just trusted AI to respond to my boss, respond to my wife, I would have lost my job and my wife. One funny example, I was using Apple's intelligence to respond to text messages on my phone. You might see those little suggested replies at the bottom of a message if you have the right iPhone and the right operating system. And my wife had said, can you come downstairs and help make lunch for the kids? And the automatic response was, sorry, I'm busy.
0: Yeah, I love it.
1: Like, that was not going to go over well, right? Like, I was upstairs in bed. Then I'm just, sorry, I'm busy. Can't help you.
0: And there was one point you were trying to set up an appointment for an interview with someone, and you figured out that your AI was talking to the potential interviewee's AI, and they were just going like round and round and round in circles.
1: And I think that happened to me yesterday. Actually, I know that happened to me. I got some information from an event I'm trying to set up, and I'm so confident that the emails that this person keeps sending are generated by AI, and they're all formatted perfectly like AI with bullet points and bolding. And, you know, you almost wonder, do I say something or do I just accept that you did not write this email to me?
0: Okay, let's take a short break here and then we'll talk some more. If you're just joining us, my guest is tech reporter Joanna Stern. She's now chief technology analyst for NBC News. Her new book is called I Am Not a Robot, My Year Using AI to Do Almost Everything. We'll be right back. This is Fresh Air.
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0: This is Fresh Air. Let's get back to my interview with tech reporter Joanna Stern. Her new book is called I Am Not a Robot, My Year Using AI to Do Almost Everything. Let's talk about something really serious that you outsourced to AI, though you had doctors as well. You had a mammogram, and you were concerned about your breasts. Your mother had breast cancer 3 times, and with dense breasts, the mammogram has trouble reading them because it can't really see clearly. And you have that, so you know, you're supposed to get a mammogram and an ultrasound. And you had your doctor and AI read the mammogram and the ultrasound. So how did that work, and how did the AI reading compare to what the doctor saw, and who took precedence?
1: Yeah. So there has been, even before this generative AI craze, and we can delineate a little bit here, that generative AI is largely the underpinnings of the chatbots and the large language models that you see really with all the buzz right now. But in medical, especially...
0: They're the ones who like generate ideas and generate answers,
1: right,
0: as opposed to just doing something for you.
1: Yeah, or analyzing some data,
0: yeah,
1: right?
0: Mm-hmm.
1: And it can, exactly, it can generate text, it can generate music, it can generate images, video, all of this that we've seen happening right now. In the field of radiology, they've been talking about AI and what is this sort of deep learning models, where they're able to look at millions and millions of imagery, millions and millions of mammograms. And the reason this has really started with mammograms is that there's so much data. Women get mammograms. They're routine imaging that starts usually at 40. And so there's a large collection of data. And what they have there is the images, the mammograms, but they also then have the results. And these models are able to say, okay, look at that small little pattern of tissue. That ultimately became a malignant tumor. And these models that they have created for breast ultrasounds, for breast mammograms, and they're now also working on for other types of imaging, gallbladder, et cetera, are able to look at things at a pixel level, things that are so small that no human would be able to see. And they're able to look at that data over time. And so they've created these models so that when you now get a routine mammogram or breast ultrasound at some hospitals, including Mount Sinai here in New York, where I got this done, they are running your imaging through AI. I watched Dr. Margulies here in New York at Mount Sinai go through my mammogram, and she would drag this box on the screen over it. She would take a digital magnifying glass and look at it herself, but then she would also run it through AI. And the AI would run its magic in the background and say, benign. This does not look like something I've seen be malignant or potentially suspicious. Then there were other times where she did that, and there were three times where the AI on the breast ultrasound said, this looks suspicious. And of the three things that the AI had found on the ultrasound, there was only one that she thought, I really do want to take a deeper look at this, and she ordered further testing on. And this experience was really eye-opening to me, because she says so clearly that AI is spotting cancers that humans would not spot at this point in time. Cancers that either are very small and they wouldn't see, or cancers that, because they've looked at all of this data, the AI knows that this doesn't look right and it looks similar to another scan we've seen in our model where it did turn out to be cancerous.
0: So I think one concern with certain tests is that when something is so small, a lot of doctors say it might stay small like longer than you're going to live. The way I understand it, a lot of women in pre-AI days were getting biopsies mm-hmm. that were ultimately unnecessary.
1: That's right.
0: Because it was showing something that was going to grow so slowly or not at all that it wasn't really a threat. But it was terrifying in the meantime, and you had surgery that you didn't need.
1: Yep.
0: Is that happening with AI, since it could see these really granular things that it registers as suspicious?
1: Actually, they're saying that's happening less. They're saying this follow-up testing is happening less because the doctor might say, you know, this looks a little bit off. I want to order further testing. But then they look at the AI and the AI says, no, I think it's okay. And the doctor feels more confident working side by side with that AI. Now, of course, the flip side of that could happen too, right? Where the AI is calling all of these things problematic and the doctor's ordering that. But I didn't experience that. I saw Margulies work side by side with this and say, no, that one that the AI is calling suspicious. And she went back to my previous scan. She says, It's been there. It's been there for 3 years. It's fine. It's not growing in size. She looked at these very small little masses that I have because of my dense tissue. And she'd say, nope, look, that has been there. She measured it. She measured it with her, you know, digital tools. And she'd move on. But the one where she again, this one where she said, you know, that one here, I kind of agree with the AI. That doesn't totally look right. I want to see it further.
0: So what was the outcome in terms of biopsies and results?
1: Everything ended up being okay, but now there's another place that they're watching. This has always been the case with my breast imaging. Because I have this high risk and this family history and these dense breasts, it's very complicated. And the AI can help there because it's looking so closely and it has this breadth of data. And now I wouldn't go to get a mammogram or ultrasound without AI.
0: If you're just joining us, my guest is tech reporter Joanna Stern. She's now chief technology analyst for NBC News, and she started a new tech journalism company called New Things. Her new book is called I Am Not a Robot, My Year Using AI to Do Almost Everything. We'll be right back. This is Fresh Air.

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1: Snap judgment means your mother, your kids, the dog, and your boss are just going to have to wait until the story is over. 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Storytelling with a beat. Do not miss it.
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3: This is Fresh Air. I'm Terry Gross. Let's get back to my interview with tech reporter Joanna Stern. She's now chief technology analyst for NBC News, and she started a new journalism tech company called New Things. Her new book is called I Am Not a Robot, My Year Using AI to Do Almost Everything. And it chronicles the experiment she tried throughout most of 2025, handing over every task, large and small, to AI, if AI was capable of doing it. From reading her mammogram and ultrasound to folding her t-shirts, responding to emails and texts, serving as her therapist, and helping her write her book. She was a tech reporter at the Wall Street Journal for 12 years. Now, you also had conversations with AI about, like, results of blood tests, and I found this very funny. For one of your blood tests, there was a male and female AI voice talking to you as if you were on a podcast, and they were going back and forth, and there was a lot of, like, chit-chat between the two hosts, and you compare it to a very mediocre NPR show. I laughed out loud. You actually brought some of that fake podcast with you, that AI podcast with you. So can you play some of it so we can hear it? I have not heard it.
4: I love that I brought a fake AI podcast to one of the most noted radio hosts in the world. So these two hosts are talking about my blood tests. And the reason I uploaded them is because my doctor, I had gone for my routine checkup. Turns out my cholesterol was a little bit high in this blood test result. And they just leave a quick message. I'm sure you've experienced this. They leave you a voicemail. Oh, your test results are okay, but, you know, your cholesterol doesn't look good. Don't eat fatty foods. You know, work out more, blah, blah, blah. Hang up. And I'm like, this was a 25 seconds call. They didn't explain to me what was really going on here. But my AI podcast host, they really explained in a 10 to 15 minute podcast what was going on with my blood results. But here we go.
5: Hey, everybody, and welcome back. Today, we're going to be taking a deep dive into Joanna's health.
6: Oh, very cool.
5: Yeah. So you sent in her recent blood and urine tests on January 17th.
6: I did.
5: And yeah, I mean, just taking a look at these up front, they seem very comprehensive.
6: Yeah. They are a lot of data.
5: Yeah. So we're going to break it all down.
6: Yeah.
5: See what it says about Joanna's health.
6: Sounds good.
5: And see if there are any areas she might want to... you know, focus on a little bit more.
6: Absolutely.
5: So I think one thing that really jumped out at me looking at this was the cholesterol numbers.
6: Oh, okay.
5: So her total cholesterol is 208 milligrams per deciliter.
6: Yeah.
5: Which the report flags is high.
6: Uh-huh.
5: So maybe you can give us a little cholesterol 101.
6: Sure.
5: What exactly is cholesterol and why should we be paying attention to this number?
6: Yeah. So cholesterol is basically this fatty substance that's in our blood.
5: Okay.
6: And our body needs it to build healthy cells.
7: Yeah, okay.
6: But too much of it can be a problem. It can start to build up in our arteries and kind of restrict blood flow.
5: Oh, so it's kind of like a plumbing issue?
6: Exactly.
5: Where you get too much gunk in the pipes?
6: Yeah.
5: And then things can't flow as easily?
6: Yeah, it's like a traffic jam in your bloodstream.
5: Uh-huh. Interesting.
6: Yeah.
4: Okay, so what is your reaction to that?
3: I think it's hilarious. First of all, they still haven't gotten to the point of what you want to know. You know what cholesterol is. It's not your first cholesterol test. But second of all, I love that the female host for the first part is just like the affirmation, like, cool, okay, yes. And then finally she gets to say something, you know, explaining what cholesterol is. But I like how like casual, like fake casual it all sounds. And there's so many podcasts that sound like that with the male and female host, with the male kind of being like the star of the podcast and the female being like the sidekick. So I thought the presentation was fascinating and that they assume that they're human.
4: Right. That, for me, makes me laugh every time where she's like, oh,
3: Yeah.
4: Right? Like they add in these little turns of phrase and also the little sounds that really make it sound so human.
3: And I'm thinking like, okay, time is going by. Like, let's get to the point. What do I need to know?
4: To be clear, I'm not going to make you listen to the 15-minute podcast, but it takes them a long time to get to the point.
3: Not to make you feel guilty, but if you followed through on all the things that you thought AI did fairly well and helped you save time or more efficient, who would you be putting out of business? Whose jobs would be lost?
4: I think there were so many examples, not to, you're going to think maybe this is a cop-out, but there were so many examples where I compared the human to the AI. And there were some times that I thought, okay, this is as good, right? But then there were other times where it was really a toss-up. One I think is, it might seem funny, but I do want to talk about it, is I went to a massage robot. Have you heard of these massage robots?
3: Only from your book.
4: Okay. Yeah. And it's not a massage chair, if listeners are picturing, you know, the old school massage leather chair. This is not that. This is a full table massage with robot arms. And the massage was shockingly good. It was shockingly good. And as I say in the book, it massaged places that a human would not spend as much time on, specifically my butt or my lower back, where I have a lot of sciatica pain. But there were a lot of things I missed about a human massage in that situation. And then I started really digging deep. I had never done massage reporting on the massage industry. And I learned that actually we have a shortage of masseuses and we have a shortage of people who want to be massage therapists. And there are a lot of people in the world that don't want to go to a human massage therapist because they're embarrassed or they have other hangups about it. And so I bring up this example as another place I think we're going to see both jobs exist. We're going to have an AI version of that, and we're going to have a human version of that. What is clear, and I'm not trying to be just Pollyanna here and say everything's going to be perfect, is what is clear is there are many industries where that's just not going to happen. And there are going to be places where we're seeing it play out in coding right now, where the AI is superior than humans in coding much of software. And yes, humans are working side by side, but so much of the work is now being done by AI. And we're seeing that in customer service, where the customer service bots are able to do as good a job as humans in some cases. And if it needs to be escalated to a human, it can go to a human, but we don't need as many humans in the world of customer service. But I think what is interesting as a through line throughout this book, and to answer your question, almost every job can be affected.
3: Including podcasters.
4: I'm sorry I had to come here to tell you this.
3: What about putting yourself out of business?
4: I fully worry so much about how AI will impact journalism. It is happening already. It is happening at the entry-level jobs. It is happening, to be clear, entry-level jobs across a number of industries because AI is now able to do some of the lower-level tasks that the entry-level positions that once went to college graduates, now AI is able to do it. And that is clearly happening in journalism. I say that when I talk about my reporting assistant role. Now, at my new company, I have hired a production assistant, a human. Her name is Amaya Austin, and she is amazing. And my first task to her was figure out what AI can do for you. I want you doing the creative stuff you went to school for, the things you really want to work on. These other low-level tasks I want AI to do for you.
3: So what falls into each category?
4: Well, things like research, things like making, creating documents, managing our calendars, things like that. AI is getting increasingly better at, and we as a company right now, this new company started new things, we're testing AI side by side. So we've created an agent that can, if I say, Amaya, why don't you start a new video script? I ask her to do that a lot. Just create this document, fill out the beginnings of the script so I can start writing. Why shouldn't AI do that task, right? Start our budget document. We need a budget for a video shoot we're going to go do. AI should do that. What she should be doing is working on the script, pitching me ideas, pitching new ideas that have human curiosity around technology. That's how I want her spending her time. She went to journalism school. She went to study video journalism. I want her editing videos. To be clear, yeah. Some of those tasks will be done and are starting to be done by AI. But if she can put that human touch on it and spend more time doing those things versus managing calendars and budgets and documents, well, then we all benefit. There are a lot of administrative tasks I think we all have in jobs that we realize maybe we don't really like them, or we just have learned to just do them and they're very repetitive. That's a great job for AI. And that's really ultimately what we're looking at with these entry-level jobs, which is how we started this conversation here, is those types of things that we're used to hire interns or right out of school, those types of tasks are now being able to be done by AI. And that's a problem for the future, because how are these people who went out and got educations in certain areas going to learn if they're not learning on the job?
3: Exactly. That's exactly what I was going to say, because those internships and those entry-level jobs, that's where you get your training. You know, school, like universities, journalism schools can teach you only so much. You have to be in an organization, to like a journalism organization, to really get the feel for doing that daily and for having to like meet daily deadlines in an organization and function within a group as well as independently, do interviews with powerful people who might not give an interview to a student, all that stuff. And if you're taking away that doorway, how are people going to learn? How are people going to get hired? I think that is a serious problem, probably in a whole lot of different professions.
4: It is. And I don't think many people have the answer.
3: Okay, let's take another break here. If you're just joining us, my guest is Joanna Stern, and her new book is called I Am Not a Robot, My Year Using AI to Do Almost Everything. We'll be right back. This is Fresh Air.
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3: This is Fresh Air. Let's get back to my interview with tech reporter Joanna Stern. She's now chief technology analyst for NBC News, and she has a new company, a tech journalism company called New Things. Her new book is called I Am Not a Robot, My Year Using AI to Do Almost Everything. And it chronicles the experiment she tried throughout most of 2025, handing over every task, large and small, to AI, if AI was capable of doing it. All right, so I have a couple more things I want to ask you about. One is sex talk. You had a boyfriend-sex talk partner. How did that go?
4: Well, that went about as well as expected. Look, a lot of it can be seen as funny, but I did push myself to go into this uncomfortable relationship with a AI chatbot. But the real reason I did it was because I had seen and read so much about people having emotional connections to these AIs, and I wanted to better understand and put myself in that situation. And I quickly did. I quickly, one of the ways that I spent time with my AI boyfriend and I talk about in the book is I went on a overnight stay. We drove to Hanover, New Hampshire. I live in New Jersey. So this was quite a few hour road trip. And I strapped the phone with a little tripod into the front seat and we just drove. And I didn't talk to any humans on this drive. I just talked to my chatbot. And even when I got there, I would have dinner with the phone. And, you know, some of this was also, you know, I was trying to live it, but I was also obviously very funny for me. But there was a deep, deep meaning to all this, which was that for hours I was talking to a chatbot and it felt normal.
3: And how did you feel about it feeling normal?
4: It was one of the most terrifying experiences of the year. And, you know, we've talked about a lot here, right? AI looked at my breasts, AI drove me, I put my life in the hands of AI. But yet the thing that terrified me the most was the emotional connection that I could somewhat develop with a computer, and that it was natural, that it was easy to talk about my problems. It was easy to talk about my hopes, my dreams with this non-human code.
3: Was it helpful being able to talk about stuff with someone who you didn't have to worry would go telling all their friends?
4: It was helpful. And I also have the section on the AI therapist, and that was very helpful. I was writing this book. I had a lot of anxiety about writing my first book. It was intense deadlines. I also at one point was dealing with some of the fears about the breast cancer. And when I actually in the follow-up chapters where I go to get a biopsy, I'm talking to the AI therapist because I can't sit and talk to my real therapist as I'm waiting to go into a MRI machine or to go in for a biopsy. And that's one of the things you realize about AI across all of these things, right? It's always there. It's always waiting. It's never tired. When you're scared about something, whether it be you're sitting in a hospital or it's 4 a.m., the AI is always there for you.
3: And it can be very flattering, too.
4: Very flattering. It loves everything I do.
3: So you're actually more worried about AI than social media right now. You think AI is going to be worse?
4: I think that for the younger generations who are already turning to these chatbots for information and to figure out problems and solve problems and talk through them, this idea of this always on, never friction AI, where everything's easy and everything comes to them, is a very compelling and very, there's just an easy draw to this. It's just always there. And so I worry about that in a big way for younger generations.
3: So I have to ask you, have you heard about the book scam where authors, usually like new authors who don't have a lot of experience with the media or with publishing, get a letter purportedly from a real show, for example, from our show, inviting them to be a guest, explaining why, quote, we want them on the show. And if the author responds to that, then they get an email explaining that they're going to get charged like $200 or $350 in order to be a guest on the show and also to support the infrastructure of the show. And first of all, I want to let our listeners know, if you ever get a letter like that, it is not real. So please be aware of that. But have you heard about this one?
4: I have heard about it, but not with your show.
3: Well, we've gotten several of these.
4: I'm not surprised. And as an author that has now, I've gotten a number of emails too, just promising, you know, the world. And then you either don't write back or they write back and they say, oh, yeah, by the way, it's going to cost you $300. For a second there, Terry, I thought you were kind of like pranking me and like telling me that that's what happened to me here and that this is not actually
3: you. We charge more than that for you.
4: I was like, but is this a whole prank? This is an elaborate setup. It's amazing. But I'm assuming that many of those are automated, written by AI.
3: That's what I was wondering. That's why I'm asking you. Yeah.
4: Yeah. No, I'm assuming at this point, I mean, so look, we've had online scams and phishing and all of these things for already a decade plus. And now it's just so much easier to do it with AI. They can generate more messages. They can be far more believable because they write like a human and they sound like a human. And so people fall for this all the time. I've fallen for things that I absolutely was like, this was so real. It sounded like that person.
3: Right. And there's so many, there's sites that have all the forthcoming, you know, all the upcoming books for the season. So AI can eat that up and they could read a bunch of like interview request emails and cobble it all together and just email like lots and lots of authors.
4: And it's so easy for anyone to go and do this now, right? One of the big things that I say about AI is that some of these tools were actually out there for people, but now it's accessible to anyone and in many cases free.
3: Well, Joanna, it's been such a pleasure to talk with you. Thank you so much.
4: Thank you so much. And I must say, you're much, much nicer to listen to than my AI podcast hosts.
3: That's a huge compliment.
4: Anytime, anytime.
7: Terry's interview with Joanna Stern was recorded last Thursday. Stern's new book is titled, I Am Not a Robot. She's a former Wall Street Journal reporter who now is NBC News' chief technology analyst and founder of the tech journalism site, thenewthing.com. After a short break, David Bianculli reviews the new David Attenborough special honoring his 100th birthday, featuring his greatest adventures. 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
7: This is Fresh Air. May 8th marked the 100th birthday of Sir David Attenborough. Scientists from London's Natural History Museum noted the occasion by naming a new genus and species of parasitic wasp after him. And television noted the occasion by presenting a special celebrating Attenborough's contributions to the history of nature documentaries, focusing on his favorite series of all. That special, Life on Earth, Attenborough's Greatest Adventure, premiered May 6 on PBS and is available at pbs.org and the PBS app. Our TV critic David Bianculli has this review.
9: I have been lucky enough to have had a long career making natural history programs, but there was one series that changed everything. Life on Earth.
10: For more than 70 years, David Attenborough has been exploring the planet and its living inhabitants, filming and marveling at a world full of natural treasures. In the process, he's become a natural treasure himself. As host and as narrator, his whispery, enthusiastic voice is instantly recognizable. And his nature series over the decades have been widely popular, from the trials of life and the life of birds to the planet Earth, the Blue Planet, and this year's Ocean with David Attenborough. His first on-camera work was in the mid-1950s as host of the BBC nature series Zoo Quest. That program wasn't shown in the United States, but a taste of it is available in the new documentary Life on Earth, Attenborough's Greatest Adventure. Here he is on Zoo Quest as a very young man.
11: But apart from lizards and chameleons, there were many other smaller, fascinating creatures to be seen in that patch of forest.
10: Eventually, he gave up traveling the world with a film crew to become an administrator for the BBC. He commissioned such ambitious and pivotal projects as Kenneth Clark's 13-part Civilization series. But his concept of TV eventually drove him out from behind the desk and back into the field. I interviewed him for a book in 1991, and he said then, of his BBC executive approach, quote, "It was our responsibility to say, what haven't we done and why aren't we doing it?" Unquote. And one of the things no one in TV was doing was a global TV series that told the entire story of evolution. Attenborough continued, "The wonderful thing about making natural history documentaries is that there is something in any sequence for everybody at every conceivable level of age, education, and interest." So he embarked upon Life on Earth, which began production 50 years ago. It took more than 3 years to film, visiting 40 countries and capturing more than 600 species. It was the way it was filmed, in part, that was so groundbreaking. It used new lenses from Canon, new color film from Kodak, and experimented with new developments in film speeds, time-lapse, and microphotography. Life on Earth premiered on PBS in 1982 and was seen globally by over 500 million people in more than 100 territories. This new special has Attenborough looking back on Life on Earth, and literally looking at it as it's projected in a screening room. He beams with pride and joy, and with good reason. One sequence, perhaps the most famous of his career, has him in Rwanda, crouching a respectful distance from a mother gorilla and her offspring. He's about to begin a prepared speech about the importance of opposable thumbs when the mother approaches and stares right into his face while her babies crawl on top of him affectionately. In Life on Earth, Attenborough says this.
12: There is more meaning and mutual understanding in exchanging a glance with a gorilla than any other animal I know.
10: And in this new special, looking back on that very sequence, he says this, obviously touched.
13: Extraordinary, really. I mean, it was one of the most privileged moments of our life, really.
10: Attenborough's greatest adventure tells behind-the-scenes stories of the dangers Attenborough and his crew faced while filming Life on Earth. Surprisingly, most of those dangers came not from wild animals, but from humans. Poachers and soldiers, gunfire in Rwanda, and threatened imprisonment in Saddam Hussein's Iraq. It also tells the story of how some of its most amazing TV moments were filmed. That's reason enough to seek out this special, which allows Attenborough to put his amazing career into perspective. But there's also his closing message, which really got to me, and which I'll close with as well. Thank you, David Attenborough, for a lifetime of priceless television.
13: Natural history television has produced an understanding in the audience about the importance of the natural world. It's an understanding of the part that humanity plays in the way the world operates and the way in which we are totally dependent upon the natural world. For every breath of air we take and every mouthful of food that we eat comes from the natural world, and that if we damage the natural world, we damage ourselves.
7: David Bianculli reviewed the PBS special Life on Earth, Attenborough's Greatest Adventure. It's available at pbs.org and the PBS app. Tomorrow on Fresh Air, our guest will be filmmaker and musician Boots Riley. His new film, I Love Boosters, is a futuristic satire about fashion, capitalism, and resistance, starring Kiki Palmer, Demi Moore, and Lakeith Stanfield. Riley also wrote and directed the film Sorry to Bother You and the series I'm a Virgo. I hope you'll join us. To keep up with what's on the show and get highlights of our interviews, follow us on Instagram at NPR Fresh Air. Our technical director and engineer is Audrey Bentham. Our engineer today is Adam Staniszewski. Our interviews and reviews are produced and edited by Phyllis Myers, Amory Baldonado, Lauren Krenzel, Teresa Madden, Monique Nazareth, Thea Challoner, Susan Nikundi, Anna Bauman, and Nico Gonzalez-Whistler. Our digital media producer is Molly Siegen Nesper. Roberta Shurrock directs the show. For Terry Gross and Tanya Mosley, I'm Sam Brigger.

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1: Yeah.
5: Hey, it's Latif. This is Radiolab. Our senior correspondent, Molly Webster, is going to be hosting and reporting this episode. And not only that, she's going to be doing that for a few episodes here and there. And what she's going to be bringing you, well, internally, we've been calling them Molly's hot tub convos with scientists. They are not actually happening in hot tubs, but they will be more conversational. Our irrepressibly curious Molly will be on one side. And then on the other side will be a scientist or scientists who are on the edge of something totally new, something with real human stakes, but also something that transcends us humans, revealing something deeper and richer about our entire universe. I'll let Molly take it from here.
2: Horetvatra, divicha, divicha, tseyunatsvo, spivaye, spivaye. So people will start one after another, groups will start round after round. And you just keep going until the fire is lit.
6: And what does it mean? Like, what do the words say?
2: The fire is burning, the fire is burning. This group of people are singing.
6: Hey, I'm Molly Webster, and I'm your host today. I want to tell you a story that involves two people on the opposite ends of the same mystery. The first person is Lida Kobziar. You just heard from her singing. She is a scientist who studies fire, wildfires, in the remote backcountry of places like Idaho and Utah. The second

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1: Like skin injuries, like burn patients, they can actually get mold sitting on the tissue where the skin has been lost. So it might look kind of yellowish and can be kind of fluffy sometimes.
2: Whoa. So the patients that you got called about, did you say they were all burn patients?
1: They were, yeah.
2: How many were there?
1: So it doesn't sound like a lot, but it was about 6 in a month.
2: Okay.
1: Which normally you might see 1 in a month or less. And okay. They were all different molds.
2: So each person had a different fungus.
1: Some people had more than one.
2: Whoa. Okay.
1: And it just didn't make sense because normally when you see an outbreak in a hospital, like say there's a contaminated equipment or something like that, you would see that everyone has the same infection. But this was weird because everyone had different infections.
2: Huh. So they come to you, they're all different molds. Like their question is the hospital infected?
1: Yeah, because we have to know so that we can fix it. And so we had to go through all the normal steps, like look for that moldy sink or that moldy towel that somehow fell behind something and, you know, wasn't cleaned up or something like that. We couldn't find anything. So then we had to keep looking.
2: Okay.
1: You think about like how else can things get into this patient's room? We climbed into the ceiling to look at the air
2: filters. By we, do you mean I? You?
1: Yeah, it was me and some of the environmental services people. We got into the kind of in-between floors in the ceiling.
2: Wow.
1: To look at the air filter system to make sure that was working. And what we learned was that the air filters were getting so overwhelmed by the wildfire smoke that they were just black. And the motors were shaking.
2: Oh, my gosh.
1: Which was totally unexpected because we had never really had a wildfire season that bad before.
2: Huh.
1: So then I thought, could this have something to do with it?
2: Hmm.
1: That was 2020. I was riding my bike to work then, and I would wipe my bike seat off before I
2: from
1: sat
2: ash.
1: On it. Yeah, from ash. Yeah. I had to wear an N95 on my bike. And you would go outside and everything was yellow, kind of yellowish gray. Like
2: in a movie about an apocalyptic disaster.
1: It felt like that. It looked like that and it felt like that. I mean, the wildfires were not in Sacramento where I live and work, but the smoke travels.
2: Hmm.
1: So when I saw the filter, what we actually did after that was we tested the air for fungal spores inside the unit to see if they had been getting in. So far indoors, it's just as clean as we hoped.
2: Okay.
1: So could they have been carried to the patients through smoke before they came into the hospital?
2: Meaning like people could be exposed before they even walk in the door.
1: Yeah.
2: Hmm.
1: So then that's when I thought I should start looking into this question. Is there stuff in smoke that can cause infections?

0: I was born to Ukrainian immigrants who immigrated after World War II. As Ukrainian-American kids, we all grew up at Ukrainian scouting camps, and we learned to survive in the woods, and we learned to use plants, how to build traps for trapping small animals, how to collect water, learn to build fires and control and use fire. You know, we'd always sing a song to make the fire light. The song is really about celebrating fire.
1: Can you just introduce yourself to me on tape?
0: I'm Lita Kobziar.
1: Kobziar.
0: That's perfect.
1: Okay, great.
0: I would call myself a fire

0: ecologist.
1: Okay. Tell me, like, what a fire ecologist does day to day.
0: Well, I guess I would first say that it's different for every fire ecologist. Myself, I've really been interested in fire effects on plants and the soils that are the foundation for plants.
1: So then, how did the, like, you got to studying smoke? How did that happen?
0: I guess I could tell you the whole origin story if you want to hear it.
1: Yeah.
0: Okay. Yeah, it was a Friday.
1: You know the date. Oh, I love that.
0: That's because I taught fire ecology every Friday. And every Friday that the weather conditions were right, we would conduct prescribed burns on our school forest at the University of Florida. So you spend a lot of time standing around the fire, just kind of looking at it, the same way you do with a campfire.
1: What a fun
0: Oh,
1: class.
0: it's such a fun class. Yeah. I would watch the fire and I would focus on what it was doing to the plants, how quickly it was burning them, which ones were burning completely, which ones, appeared to be emitting
1: I love
0: volatile
1: this.
0: oils on their surface leaves.
1: You're like, I see an oil. I don't
0: Exactly.
1: know
0: Well,
1: how one sees that.
0: there are amazing plants that are, evolved to burn. They do what we call glass up. Basically, the volatile oils in the plants get moved to the surface of the plant and then it combusts.
1: Oh my gosh. Okay, so you're there's lots to stare at when a burn is happening.
0: Yeah. And you stand downwind of the fire because that's the way that the fire is going to spread. So I was watching the smoke. It was kind of pooling under some of the slash pine trees that we were burning under, enjoying watching the saw palmetto glass up. And I started thinking about a article that my friend sent me. And that article was about how microbes, bacteria in particular, were being added to snowmaking machines. It was completely new to me. I had absolutely no idea that bacteria would help the formation of snow or clouds or anything. And then I was looking at the smoke, and thinking about when smoke mixes with water vapor, it creates an incredibly, incredibly opaque fog. And I wondered if there were bacteria in it.
1: In smoke,
0: Yeah.
1: meaning bacteria can help make snow and is in snow, could bacteria be in smoke helping to make fog?
0: Exactly. And we were heading out on a prescribed burn the next week. And so we created an experiment and found a graduate student who really needed a project and had, I think, a month or two to finish her thesis. And she worked to design a sampling mechanism that would allow us to hold up petri dishes to the fires that we were burning on Fridays. So we suspended the petri dishes and had teams of students at different distances from the fire and downwind in the smoke, and then another team that was upwind, so they were in conditions that weren't receiving smoke. And we took those petri dishes and incubated them and grew whatever we could grow on them.
1: Did you grow stuff?
0: Yeah, we grew hundreds and hundreds of colonies,
1: You
0: and
1: grew hundreds and hundreds of stuff from smoke.
0: yeah. And it grew fast, and it was both bacteria and
1: You're
0: fungi.
1: saying it so casually, but like, I had no idea. Like, so in smoke, there's living bacteria?
0: There's living bacteria in smoke. Yep, absolutely. And in comparison to what we saw in the ambient air, the air that wasn't affected by smoke, it was about an order of magnitude difference.
1: What is an order of magnitude?
0: Like times 10.
1: There's that much more stuff floating in the smoke as just normal air.
0: Yes, at least.
1: Whoa.
0: Yeah. And now I know that number is probably bigger.
1: Wait, what do you think
0: In
1: the number is now?
0: somewhere between, I don't know, 20 and 100 times as many.
1: There could be 100 times as much stuff in smoky air as in non-smoke, alive stuff.
0: Potentially, yeah.
1: What was growing? What bacteria? What fungi?
0: a lot of different Fusarium, Cryptococcus, Oreobasidium, Altenaria, Cladosporium, Molossesia. What else have we found? Thousands at this point.
1: Thousands.
0: Yeah.
1: How? How is bacteria and fungi not devoured in the fire? And I just have, I just don't even understand how it's even still in a bacteria form, let alone still living. Because I think fire, hot,
0: right,
1: burn, done. Yeah.
0: And it certainly is hot, but
1: if, thank you for that validation.
0: So there's just, there's a lot of variability in what's happening at every scale in a fire. You know, there might be a little depression in the earth where the air temperature is a little bit cooler, and then nothing in that little depression burns. And, you know, you can consider that as a type of fire refugia.
1: Wow. Okay.
0: So it's just more variable than we think.
1: Even though you're surrounded by hotness, you don't necessarily, as a living being, have to burn.
0: Exactly. You know, you can get entire branches, tops of trees, or even whole trees that get swept up into the uplift of the winds that are created by the fire. You know, there's just a tremendous amount of energy in some of these really large wildfires.
1: Wow.
0: So think about a little piece of plant material burning. So that little piece
1: and
0: of...
1: can we say it's like a, can we say it's like a leaf? Can we make it like a little more friendly?
0: Sure. It's a happy little leaf from an aspen tree.
1: Oh, love. Okay.
0: And so that little piece of leaf that's left over, just like the little pieces of wood and things that you find in your campfire at the end of the fire, that little piece of leaf gets picked up in those winds. It becomes part of the smoke column. And on that little piece of leaf, there are bacteria and fungi that live. Once the outer part of that leaf is consumed in fire, then the inner part of that leaf is now exposed.
1: It's like the roof on its house just got ripped off.
0: Yeah, exactly.
1: And now it can get sucked out like in Twister.
0: Exactly. If you think of it in the context of ecological work that fire is doing, what it's essentially doing is giving these organisms a way to get away from the fire.

0: maybe fire is a new kind of vector for dispersal. And I think that's what, you know, I would wake up in the middle of the night thinking about.
1: Whoa. And did you, like, take your news to people? Were you like, oh my God, we developed these petri dishes that we grew all this stuff on that came out of smoke? And people thought, why didn't I do that? Or you're wrong, or I'm bored. Like, what was the reaction of the people around you as you brought this news?
0: You know, I think a lot of people thought it was kind of cool, but didn't really think about the implications.
1: I'm just thinking about Naomi, Naomi Hauser, and her work thinking about fungal infections in specifically burn patients.
0: Mm-hmm.
2: Yeah.
1: What ended up happening to those patients, to the six?
2: Three patients died in the hospital.
1: From the mold, not the burns.
2: So the factors that most determine mortality in burn patients are age and burn size. And the larger the burn size, the higher the risk is of getting an infection, and especially a fungal or mold infection. We can't say for sure that those infections came from the wildfires, but we can say that it correlated.
1: Wow.
2: Yeah. The thing is, there are so many questions we don't have answered about wildfire smoke that I think we need to answer.
1: What are ones you're thinking of?
2: Well, I mean, what I'm really worried about is how infectious are these organisms?
1: Hmm.
2: How many are there? And where are they going? Because I want to know. I think, you know, for my patients and for myself, I want to know, are these infections that I should expect to see? And as we have more exposure, should we expect to see them in people we don't typically expect to see them in? You know, can they start showing up in healthy people because we're just covered in more of it than we were before?
1: Hmm. So Canadian wildfires sweep into New York City, or like the smoke of the Canadian wildfires kind of settles over New York City, settles over most of the Midwest. Am I in that moment being, is Canadian fungus like raining down on me? Canadian bacteria, is it landing in my garden? Am I snuffing it into my nose?
0: I don't know. You know, I imagine that some of it is, but we really don't know at this point how much.
1: Hmm.
0: I mean, I think from the very beginning, when I told people about this work, that pretty much is the first question, you know, is what does it mean for human health? And so then, you know, I look back at the list of fungi that we sequenced from a given smoke sample, and I see that there are three on the list that are human pathogens. And the connection is made. It doesn't mean that they were necessarily living or that there was enough of them to cause an infection in a person, but they're there. And, you know, our team is one of the few that are looking into these questions, and I feel like it is our responsibility to address that question. So I'm definitely interested in that. But I'm equally interested in the role in biodiversity and basically, you know, the yeah, biological yeah. or ecological repercussions of the spread of these organisms.
1: Lita and her colleagues have seen things that are scary for humans and things that are scary for animals, but they've seen way more of other things, like bacteria that love nitrogen and help trees grow. A type of fungus that helps things break down on the forest floor, like dead plants and animal bones. Bacteria that keep the oceans healthy, and fungus whose cousin is used to make antibiotics, and others who love salt and heat. It's all up there, floating in the smoke.
0: this is just a very new and different way of looking at what smoke is. To think of smoke as essentially, you know, having life in it or being alive in a way, I think really changes the way that we think about the perimeter of a fire. You know, it is no longer just affecting the life within it. It's also potentially transporting life across long distances.
1: All right, that was Lida Kobziar and Naomi Hauser. Coming up after the break, we have a new story about a series of discoveries looking at whether or not we can make ourselves kind of spongy and absorbent like a 5-year-old again. That's after the break. Come back.
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7: Snap judgment means your mother, your kids, the dog, and your boss are just going to have to wait until the story is over. 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
8: I don't know about you, but I found being a teenager and, you know, going into puberty very difficult. You know, I was bullied by the mean girls, the popular girls at school, and had to eat lunch by myself. And I remember having a tearful conversation with my mother, and she was like, "Don't worry, it'll pass. You think that this is the whole world right now, but in a few years, you'll be off in the bigger world and you'll see that there are a lot more people and you'll fit in better and it'll be fine."
1: I'm Molly Webster. This is Radiolab. And that was Gul Dolan, a neuroscientist and former teen. But unlike maybe the rest of us former teens, Gul's very familiar teenage struggle would end up at the center of her scientific work and lead to new ways of seeing the moments in our lives when our most basic habits and behaviors emerge. And then get locked in. And it all starts with something called critical periods.
2: Okay.
1: So for like us, you know, yokels over here, like what is a critical learning period?
2: Yeah. So critical periods are windows of time when the brain is especially sensitive to its environment and it can learn really well and really strong from that environment. Probably the best way to understand that is to think about the first critical period that was described. I think a lot of people have heard of it. It's imprinting behavior in geese. So this is...
1: Oh, so cute. We did an episode on it at one point. Yeah.
2: So, So Conrad Lorenz, what he noticed is that within 48 hours of hatching, a little goose
8: Well, gosling, I don't know.
1: Goose, I don't know.
8: Anyway,
1: yeah.
8: Geese will form a long-lasting attachment to whatever is moving around in their immediate environment. And so typically, this is their mom. But if the mom isn't there, it could be another mom. Or if it's, you know, Conrad Lorenz, it could be a scientist. But then after that 48-hour time window is over, they can be exposed to all kinds of things in their environment and they won't form that lasting attachment. Mm-hmm. So that little window of time where they're so sensitive to their environment and they can form this lifelong attachment mm-hmm. is what he coined the phrase critical period.
1: And when was that discovered?
8: So that was in, I think, 1935. And then since 1935, we've discovered dozens of other critical periods.
1: Wow.
8: There's critical periods for language. There's critical periods for vision. There's critical periods for touch, for, you know, motor learning. There's critical mm-hmm. periods basically for everything that the brain has to learn that isn't encoded in your genes.
1: And do we associate those critical periods with being a baby?
8: Yes. Mostly it's, I mean, not just babies. There are, you know, different windows depending on what you're trying to mm-hmm. learn at the time. So, you know, vision, the critical period peaks around 3 or 4 years old. By 5 or 6, it's closed. Language stays open probably 6, 7, 8, and then it's closed. Motor learning is a little bit longer because you're still learning a lot of motor things pretty far along. And then, so funny, you know,
1: like, neuroscience often makes me feel like I just started falling behind at like 3 months old because you're just like, oh, that window closed and that window closed and that window closed. I'm like, I'd like to think I'm 40 and the world is still my oyster,
8: right?
1: but perhaps not.
8: Yeah. Well, I mean, I definitely, when I've talked about this with some people, they get a little offended because they're like, what do you mean? I'm open-minded and I'm 40. And it's like, yeah, you're open-minded, but you're not a sponge the way that a child is a sponge, right? Like if you've ever watched a kid try and get out the door on a snow day, it's brutal, you know, like they are noticing everything. It's like, shoes, what shoes? Look at this dust bunny. You know, every single leaf is like a magical kingdom full of possibility and they're just noticing it all. And so, you know, they need to close because it's not very adaptive to be always in that open, vulnerable state forever. And if you're trying to make your way through a saber-toothed tiger-infested area, it's probably better to be, you know, a habit-based, efficient, you know.
1: And you're like, oh, look at the flower.
8: Right.
1: Oh, look at the butterfly.
8: I love your tooth. It's awesome. You know, right? Like, yeah. But the ability to reopen critical periods has been something that neuroscience has been looking for almost 100 years because we realized that, you know, the reason that we're so bad at curing diseases of the brain is because by the time we get around to fixing the underlying problem, the relevant critical periods have all closed.
1: Wow, this is like creating such a feeling of like urgency in me.
8: Yeah.
1: So critical periods are great for learning and learning fast. They make us super spongy and absorbent to the world around us. But the fact that they close makes it hard to relearn something we've lost or to unlearn something that's getting in our way. But Gould, in her first lab at Johns Hopkins University, actually uncovered a whole new way of thinking about that problem. And weirdly, it all comes down to peer pressure.
8: My postdoc, who had studied very early brain development, was really interested in studying, you know, how social behavior changes over maturation. And he was like, what if critical periods is the basis of this change in peer pressure behavior in juveniles versus adults? And at first I was like, that's kind of a boring project.
1: Really?
8: And he was like, no, I really want to do this development thing. And then I was like, well, you know, I do remember being bullied as a teenager. You know, maybe there's something here.
1: You were peer pressured into peer pressure.
8: Yeah, basically. I mean, part of the reason that I think I've gone back and tried to interpret why did I struggle so much with fitting in when I was in middle school. And, you know, if I really think about it, it's because when I was younger, I was so obsessed with being in the right in-group and knowing the exact right shade of acid wash jeans the cool kids were wearing. And I had this idea that maybe we care so much more about who's in our social group and our social environment because we're learning from our social environment much more when we're younger than when we're older. And so that was sort of my own personal intuition about why there might be such a thing as a critical period for social reward learning. But of course, in the human literature, they can't do, you know, a comprehensive study of, you know, one type of social behavior across 15 different ages, looking at hundreds of people at each age. It would cost way too much money. But I knew that we could do that kind of experiment in mice.
1: So Ghoul and her team, they get a bunch of mice at all different ages, and they observe them very, very closely. And she basically confirms sort of what we see anecdotally in humans, that teen mice pay attention to their friends more. They learn from their friends more. But then they opened the tiny mouse brains. And what they saw is that mice, just like humans, have oxytocin, this sort of feel-good chemical that's released when we're around friends or loved ones. And they saw that the neurons in the teen mouse brains were more susceptible and sensitive to oxytocin. And so it seemed like, oh, this is a biological, neurological, critical period.
8: And then right away, we were like, okay, we need to figure out a way to reopen it.
1: Wait, so they reopen?
8: Yes. And that's interesting because one of the earliest ways that people figured out that you could reopen critical periods was deprivation. So visual deprivation, for example, can reopen visual critical periods. Auditory deprivation can reopen auditory critical periods. Sensory deprivation can reopen touch critical periods. It's just not a very clinically useful way of doing it, right? Like, it's just not.
1: Yeah, I was like, how long do I have to be deprived? Molly's over here looking at her calendar. Like, what do I want to fix?
8: And so we were looking around for different ways to reopen it, and we knew that MDMA was a psychedelic drug that was special and different from most other psychedelics because it had this ability to induce prosocial behavior. You know, kids were taking these drugs and going to raves and doing, you know, 60-person cuddle puddles, but also
1: love
8: that,
1: a cuddle puddle.
8: Yeah, I mean, it's a very powerful, powerful drug, and it does have these very profound effects on people. Mm-hmm. So then we thought, well, if MDMA is able to induce a massive release of oxytocin, which there was some evidence from other labs showing that, we thought maybe this would be a really cool way to reopen this critical period by triggering this massive oxytocin release that could prepare the neuron to learn from its social environment again.
1: So they go back to the lab, back to the mice, who this time are going to go on a little trip.
8: In this experiment, we were giving the MDMA and then waiting for 2 days. So they're no longer actively tripping. They're no longer actively cuddle puddling or doing anything like that.
1: Would you like peek in with like a secret telescope to see what their behavior was like in those 2 days?
8: No, we could have, but we didn't.
1: Okay.
8: I don't know if you've seen people on psychedelics, but unless there's a DJ, you know, they can look very boring on the outside, right?
1: I mean, I'm not sure. Maybe the mouse got acid wash jeans or something.
8: Unbeknownst to us. So it wasn't like that. Basically, what happened was that then they had a how much do you care about social interaction quiz, essentially. Like, we tested them on, can you learn from your social group again? So we say, okay, here's two new types of bedding, and we want you to tell us which one you like better by how much time you spend on them. And when we did that test, these were adult animals, But the ones that had gotten MDMA 2 days later, when they go into the bedding, it's like, oh, I like this bedding because I remember that all my buddies like this bedding. And that's where I found my buddies, is on this bedding. So I like this bedding, not this other bedding, right? When they received the MDMA in a social context with their friends, suddenly they all cared, right? Like they were learning from their social environment again, as if they were teenagers.
1: And what Gul and her team saw is that the adult brains on MDMA, they actually went back to that sensitive, teenage-like brain state.
8: So can I tell you what we were wrong about there? I don't know if I told you this
1: already. Oh, my God, sure.
8: Yeah, so at the end of that paper in 2019, we were like, okay, great. We understand this now. It's because MDMA is pro-social. But we also knew that MDMA belonged to this larger group of compounds that are all psychedelic, right? And so I was like, let's just test it with LSD. And suddenly, all of the animals who had received LSD were also doing social reward learning like they were juveniles again. And I was like, okay, this is weird. I don't understand why this is, because, you know, nobody's doing LSD and then, you know, doing a 30-person cuddle puddle. You know, people who do LSD don't have this, like, acute prosocial effect that MDMA has, right? Mm-hmm. So that's strange. Let's test a couple of others in case. So then we did it with psilocybin and we got the same thing. And then we were like, okay, well, what about like ketamine? And it did it. And basically all of the psychedelics are doing it.
1: Like the fact that it's a drug that induces social behavior is not why you're seeing social results. It's about the class of drugs, of psychedelics.
8: That's right. That's right. It's the psychedelics part of it, not the pro-social effects of MDMA, that make it able to reopen this critical period. You know, when I first started working on psychedelics, so this was about 10 years ago, the fad was, look, everything cool that psychedelics do, you really have to study in a human. There's no way that you're ever going to be able to get at that mystical experience, that what is a mouse seeing God even look like? You know, you're just not going to be able to, you're just never going to be able to get to the heart of the cool stuff if you study it in animals. And I think that this critical period explanation is the first one where we can really challenge that worldview. And what I think it is, that this seeing God, this mystical experience, is really just what it feels like to reopen critical periods.
1: Just to put that in context, it's like a dude tripping in a corner is in a way having the same experience as like a wide-eyed baby soaking up their world, or a teenager who cares so much about what everyone else thinks of them. And it's not just that they're experiencing it in the same way, it's that there's an underlying deep biological mechanism that's being shared in all of those situations. And if you can tap into that mechanism, there are some very real-world practical things that you might be able to do, which we'll get into right after this break.
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1: I'm Molly Webster. This is Radiolab. We are back in the saddle with neuroscientist Gul Dolan. She's been telling us about how psychedelics can reopen critical periods in the brain. And where it goes from here, in a way, just gets more practical, because I think we've all been hearing about studies in which psychedelics are curing various afflictions. So like MDMA is helping with PTSD, or psilocybin, aka magic mushrooms, can help with depression. And Gul says that she thinks her study, the one that she did with mice, that it might be able to provide a clue about how those treatments are doing what they do.
8: If we gave MDMA in a social context, then it was able to reopen the critical period. But not if we gave MDMA in an isolation context. So in the case where they were by themselves having MDMA, they did not reopen their social critical period. Context matters, right? It's not like people are going to Burning Man and just having a dance party and coming back cured of their PTSD. It's the right, if you give MDMA in the right context. So if you pair MDMA with therapy, then you get these remarkable results.
1: That's very interesting that in a way, it's not the psychedelic. That, I mean, it is the presence of the psychedelic is allowing something else in the brain, like an experience or whatever, to have an action.
8: So let me just unpack that in two different ways, because I do think that this is, to me, where the crux of the debate right now is. Mm. I think there's sort of, I mentioned...
1: Who knew? I'm settling in. Okay.
8: Yeah, settling. So the crux of the debate seems to be, you know, what I call the biochemical imbalance model of psychiatric illness and the learning model. And so the biochemical imbalance model is, it basically says, if you are depressed, it's because of a biochemical imbalance in serotonin. And all we have to do to make you undepressed is restore that balance, right? The problem is that that approach has only provided symptomatic cures, right? So people who are on SSRIs, you know, when they come off of them, they go back to being depressed. People who are on Wellbutrin, when they go off of Wellbutrin, they go back to smoking. And people who follow that model find that to be an acceptable solution. But the psychedelics, they have these remarkable results where people, instead of taking, you know, one a day for years and years and years, the MDMA-assisted psychotherapy trials, it's three pills total. Mm. And those no longer adaptive habits become available for relearning, for updating to the current circumstances. And 6 months later, the underlying condition is resolved. So what people describe with psychedelics is it's like it was 20 years of therapy in one day. Mm. And I think that our critical period idea really provides an explanation. It's not just that something is happening at the receptor level that is rebalancing a biochemical imbalance. It's that that thing that's happening is enabling a reconfiguration of all of the synapses that are relevant to the trauma. And that is the cure. It's the reconfiguring that's the cure. It's the learning that's the cure.
1: Gould says that when you use a psychedelic in the right context, it actually opens up the brain at a cellular level so that the neurons can reorganize themselves. And in that reorganization, they can create new patterns and new pathways that allow for learning and maybe even healing. So really what these drugs do is create a window of opportunity. How long was that period seemingly open for?
8: This is probably the coolest part of this paper. There's this proportionality between the duration of the acute subjective effects of the psychedelics in humans and...
1: AKA the trip.
8: The trip, right.
1: The length of the trip.
8: The length of the trip is proportional. Mm-hmm. The length of the trip in humans is proportional to the duration of the open state that we can induce of this social critical period in mice. So, for example, ketamine keeps the critical period open for, you know, 2 days, and then, you know, by a week it's closed. Psilocybin and MDMA keep it open for 2 weeks and closed by 3 weeks. LSD keeps it open for 3 weeks, closed by 4 weeks. And then there's sort of a rock star psychedelic, which most people haven't heard of, called Ibogaine. And that, the trip lasts anywhere from 36 to 72 hours.
1: Wow. Okay.
8: And Ibogaine reopens the critical period for at least 4 weeks. And we haven't tested the closure. We haven't found the time.
1: Because everyone had to, like, go home for dinner. And you're like, we can't test this anymore. I mean, it's just sort of interesting because you think even 4 days, 4 days, 2 weeks, more than a month, like, are you just in those moments, like, vulnerable to everything? Are you, like, it just feels like the next couple of weeks, like, solidly matter.
8: Yes, solidly matter and solidly vulnerable. So it's possibly a missed therapeutic opportunity, but it's also possibly a time when we could do great harm to people because they're suggestible, they're sort of vulnerable to information coming in the way that children are. And then we've, you know, kind of thrown them back into their lives and possibly re-exposed them to whoever's been traumatizing them. And that we could potentially lock in some really bad things.
1: It's funny. I think about, recreational psychedelics use. People are doing it all the time, at least in my world. And like now I just like want to be like, okay, for the next 2 weeks, if you could, you know, be careful, or maybe go take a yoga class if you really want to learn that that technique or something. I don't know. It's just the vulnerability part of it feels, and vulnerability is, it has such a negative connotation, but I do think it goes both ways of like, it just, you're vulnerable, you're malleable, you're open. That feels like a double-edged sword.
8: Yeah. To me, these drugs are extremely powerful medicines, and we need to treat them with respect. I really feel like if you see these drugs as powerful ways to restore, you know, that childlike sense of wonder and vulnerability, in the 2 weeks after you do a psychedelic, you should take care of yourself like you're four, right? Like, don't expose yourself to anything that you wouldn't take your four-year-old to.

0: You know, from my point of view, as a neuroscientist, maybe these psychedelics are master keys for unlocking all kinds of critical periods.
1: What a crazy phrase. Master key.
0: Yeah, right? All we have to do to change which critical period gets reopened is change the context. So if you want to reopen a social critical period, you give it in a social context. If you want to open it in a motor critical period, you give it in a motor context, right? So maybe the rave is a great way to open a motor context critical period, but not necessarily an inner-directed PTSD kind of critical period.
1: Wow. Okay.
0: But, you know, when I first started talking about this master keys idea, people were just like rolling their eyes.
2: Oh, really?
0: Like, for sure. That your critical period is just a baby critical period. It's not like the serious, hardcore critical periods that matter clinically. You know, it's just easy to open because it's the door isn't closed that hard on that one anyway.
2: Because it's social. Mammals are social.
0: Yeah. Yeah, we still care about social. It's just, you know, social. It's an emotion.
2: What's
0: it's
2: like
0: not
2: the
0: that
2: hardcore critical period that would?
0: So the hardcore one is vision. And since we first started making the case that psychedelics are reopening this critical period, there have been a couple of other papers from other labs showing that actually they can reopen. Well, ketamine is the one that people have looked at, but I think there's now another paper out about LSD suggesting that they can reopen ocular dominance critical period. Mm-hmm. So the visual critical period can also be reopened. But the most hardcore one is motor, right? So movement. And this is the one that matters for stroke. And just mm-hmm. so you know, reopening this motor critical period after stroke has been, you know, a goal of clinicians. And it's kind of where good ideas go to die, right? Like people have been trying to do this for stroke for a long time because roughly 1 million Americans a year get a stroke and half of them are debilitated for life afterwards, right? It's just horrible. 500,000 people a year are debilitated in the United States. And stroke is, you know, much more common in other countries. So it's a worldwide massive burden.
2: And just real quick, why is motor neuron like the top of the mountain for critical periods?
0: I mean, we don't really understand how it happens. But basically, what we think is that when the stroke happens, the brain region that is encoding, let's say it's a hand movement, that those neurons that are encoding that hand movement die.
2: Whoa.
0: And neurons in the motor cortex are not able to regenerate. So once they're gone, they're gone. And so what we think has to happen in order to recover from a motor injury is that the nearby neurons that are encoding, say, the arm or the elbow or the upper arm, those neurons have to get repurposed and have to learn how to do finger, even though they're normally doing elbow. That's a hard thing because, you know, they've got a job already.
2: And they've been doing that job for 70 years, potentially,
0: That's right. That's right. And so that's why we think it's so hard.
2: Okay.
0: Right after a stroke, if you want to reopen the critical period again, so far the best way to do that is to give another stroke, which is not clinically useful, right? Like nobody wants to cure stroke by getting another stroke.
1: So the main thing that Gould's team is focused on right now is designing a clinical trial for stroke patients. What they know is that generally after a stroke, the critical learning window is open for about 2 to 3 months. And then it closes.
0: So we think that after they've, you know, done as much as they can during that 2 months, 3 months after the stroke with the physical therapy, but they haven't recovered full motion yet, we can give them psychedelics and keep it open a little bit longer.
2: Keep the PT going.
0: Keep it going. Actually, though, in the first version of this trial, what we're going to do is we're going to take people who had a stroke over a year ago. So their critical period is closed down.
2: Hard and fast shut.
0: Hard close. Hmm. And then we're going to try and reopen in those people and see what happens to their ability to pair that that psychedelic with physical therapy this time instead of psychotherapy.
2: And say your trial works, that you see that if you have a stroke and I give you MDMA and for 2 weeks we do stuff and you can gain motor neuron skills back, that's great. But imagine that you don't gain all your skills back. So then you're like, okay, well, I'm going to do MDMA again, keep the window open for 2 weeks. So I get a month out of this, right? Two doses, I get a month where I'm open. I'm wondering is if you hit a point where the MDMA, your brain's like used to it.
0: There is evidence that there is only so many times that you can take these psychedelics before they stop working in this way. There's evidence, you know, anecdotally from recreational users who estimate that you've got about 20 or 30 really big MDMA trips and then you're done and it loses its magic after that.
2: Yeah, it's like makes me think that, you know, depending on how your stroke stuff comes out, that I want everyone to save at least one MDMA trip for themselves, you know, for when they're older.
0: Right, right. Yeah, I agree. I'm hopeful. I mean, we don't know. This is really, I'm speculating now. But if this is the case, maybe you use up all of your MDMA slots, but you've never done Ibogaine. And so you can still have an Ibogaine in reserve that you could tap into to reopen. But, you know, this remains to be seen.
2: I sort of want to run out of here and I'm not sure if I want to do MDMA with a therapist or if I just want to do MDMA and cuddle with people for 2 weeks, you know, or if I just don't want to do MDMA at all. Like maybe go hide in a cave for a while.
0: Yeah, totally.
2: I don't know.
0: For me personally, the thing that I'm most excited about is, you know, if we're right about this master key business, then what it means is that there's a lot of other diseases that psychedelics are not being explored for that really we should be thinking about, right? So as a whole new avenue that will have implications for, you know, people with cochlear implants, people with traumatic brain injury, you know, all kinds of other diseases that really right now we just don't have any therapy.

0: that's the show, folks. I'm Molly Webster. This is Radiolab. Catch you later.
1: Hi, I'm Gabby. I'm from the Bay Area, California, and here are the staff credits. Radiolab is hosted by Lulu Miller and Latif Nasser. Soren Wheeler is our executive editor. Sarah Sandbach is our executive director. Our managing editor is Pat Walters. Dylan Keefe is our director of sound design. Our staff includes Jeremy Bloom, W. Harry Fortuna, David Gable, Maria Paz Gutierrez, Sindhu Naina Sambandan, Matt Keelty, Mona Madgaukar, Annie McEwen, Alex Neeson, Sara Kari, Natalia Ramirez, Rebecca Rand, Anissa Vitsa, Arian Wack, Molly Webster, and Jessica Young, with help from Gabby Santis. Our fact-checkers are Diane Kelly, Emily Krieger, Natalie Middleton, Anjali Mercado, and Sophie Samai.
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5: Racing. Sirens on, lights flashing. In the distance, you see the suburban home in flames. You pull the truck as close as possible, then run toward the inferno, desperate to find, to rescue anyone left inside the burning house. You emerge, direct fellow firefighters to put out the inferno before the embers can spread to any houses nearby. Then exhausted, spent, you finally collapse back inside the truck. 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Today on Snap Judgment, fire escape. Right after this short break, stay tuned.
6: Live from NPR News in Washington, I'm Ryland Barton. President Trump is flying to Beijing today. There he'll meet with China's top leader, Xi Jinping. NPR's Emily Fang reports one of the issues front and center will be China's relationship with the island of Taiwan.
7: Calling China's Xi Jinping an amazing man, Trump said the meetings with Xi later this week will cover energy prices, the war with Iran, and Taiwan, the democratic island China hopes to control one day. Asked about a delayed multi-billion dollar U.S. weapons sale to Taiwan, Trump has said he would talk about it with China's Xi Jinping.
8: A lot of good things can happen. Now, we'll be talking about, he'll bring up Taiwan.
7: American legislation requires the U.S. to provide for Taiwan's defense, and that includes selling Taiwan arms. Trump has also said he'll raise the case of imprisoned Hong Kong activist and publisher Jimmy Lai, as well as an imprisoned Christian pastor in China. Emily Fang, NPR News.
6: FBI Director Kash Patel has strongly denied allegations of excessive drinking on the job. Maryland Democratic Senator Chris Van Hollen confronted Patel during a Senate hearing today.
9: Are you willing to take the test, that it's called the audit test, that members of our active duty military and others take to determine whether they have a drinking problem?
10: I'll take any test you're willing to take.
9: I will take it, Director Patel. I'll take it. You ready to take it?
10: Let's go.
9: Yes or no?
10: Let's go. Side by side.
9: I'll take it.
6: Patel has sued over a recent article in the Atlantic magazine, critical of his leadership. He also accused Van Hollen of slinging margaritas during a visit to El Salvador last year. OpenAI CEO Sam Altman, the man

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1: Verdict, but how she ran the trial. For NPR News, I'm Rachel Miro.
2: A doctor says a French woman infected with hantavirus on a cruise ship is critically ill and being treated with an artificial lung. The World Health Organization says the outbreak has now reached 11 total reported cases worldwide, 9 of which have been confirmed. The overall tally includes 3 people from the cruise ship who died. You're listening to NPR News from Washington. Instructure, the company behind the online learning system Canvas, says it has reached a deal with hackers to delete data stolen in a cyber attack. The terms were not disclosed. The breach caused chaos for students, many in the middle of finals. The hacking group Shiny Hunters had threatened to leak data from nearly 9,000 schools and 275 million individuals. Charitable nonprofits say they face an existential crisis from federal funding cuts and other moves by the Trump administration. NPR's Jennifer Ludden reports on a new survey that warns some groups are struggling to survive.
3: The Center for Effective Philanthropy surveyed hundreds of nonprofit CEOs. 3/4 say they face increasing demand for services, even as many have had to cut staff and pull back. The center's Alicia Smith-Arriaga says things like meals for seniors and help for domestic violence victims have had to shut down.
4: The sector is really at an inflection point and in a crisis right now.
3: The Trump administration has said such funding cuts are part of its mission to shrink government. It's also made broad allegations of fraud and called groups that promote social justice radical and illegal. Jennifer Ludden, NPR News, Washington.
2: Maryland officials are considering moving the Preakness horse race from 2 to 3 weeks after the Kentucky Derby. Adding a week would try to address concerns about the short turnaround time between the races, which has led to fewer Derby winners participating in the Preakness and ultimately seeking the Triple Crown. To win that, a horse needs to win the Derby, the Preakness, and New York's Belmont Stakes. This year's Derby winner, Golden Tempo, is not participating in the Preakness. This is NPR News.
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8: Welcome to Snap Judgment as we continue the Fire Escape Special. Amika Moda, midwife and mother of 3 children, has been locked inside one of the largest women's prisons on the planet. Once inside the prison, Amika becomes part of an elite group of first responders. They call themselves Fire Girls, a fire station staffed entirely by incarcerated women from the prison. They respond to all kinds of emergencies, sometimes received as heroes, but often with disdain. They can even be called to deal with private emergencies of the prison guards themselves, the very men charged with holding them captive. And sometimes, this happens on Christmas Eve. Sensitive listeners are advised. Snap Judgment.
9: So everything we see, it's smoky, it's hazy, it's dark. The sounds are really muffled because we're all up in our gear. Visibility is not real good. And obviously, on a house fire, all the electric is out. So we're pretty much in the dark working with our lights.
10: There were multiple crews on the scene. Amika's crew got to work removing the gifts from under the tree to save them from the water and the smoke. And as they were working, a corrections officer pulled into the driveway. It was his house. And he saw a bunch of incarcerated women removing Christmas gifts from his living room.

0: like, kind of, I think he was shocked to see us pulling all of the presents out of the house. And it felt like his first assumption was that we were doing something wrong. And so that, you know, he kind of came with that energy, like, what are y'all doing? What's going on? What's happening? Like, why are you touching my stuff? Your house is on fire. We're trying to save your stuff.
1: The scene was kind of chaotic and also quiet. Amika says she watched the CO try to piece it all together.
0: He was watching us and what we were doing, and then he saw the pile of gifts and photos, and that shifted him. You know, it was like, oh, you know, wow, thank you, you know.
1: It was a big house fire. Everything was smoked out or wet.
0: There is another crew working on the fire. You know, there's, I think, multiple engines on site at this time. And so it's actually, it is absolutely other crews that are working on hitting the fire on the roof, right? Where we are in the front just protecting property, basically. We go through and we're doing kind of like a final sweep before we wrap up to head out. And yeah, I mean, and we just do a walkthrough. We feel real good about everything. We've gotten all the gifts, like a lot of the electronics we knew were expensive, all that.
1: Because other firefighters were going to continue to hose it down?
0: Mm-hmm. They were staying on the work. And I don't know why that was. Usually we're the ones that stay the longest and do the most of the grunt work. And I don't know. I don't know why that happened. But we did. We did head out from there feeling like we had wrapped up. We'd done our job. Everything was clear. I remember being kind of hyped about it, leaving, because it felt like we're actually, like, saving property. And then it was a CO's house. Like, it's not necessarily, like, pride for saving a CO's house, but there was just something about that dynamic. We felt proud. We were, you know, we had done our best. We had kind of saved Christmas for this family. And we were proud of ourselves.
1: The firefighters drove home through the Central California Christmas Eve night. They washed down the truck and went to sleep on the bunks that lined the walls of the bunk room. The next morning when they woke up, they heard the captain. He was on the phone inside his office. He was talking to the CO from the house they had tended to the night before.
0: The CO cussed out our captain and was like, "You ain't. This is a fake fire department. Like, my house, it rekindled."
1: That night, after all the firefighters either went home or back to the prison, the fire at the CO's house had rekindled in the attic, and the house kept burning.
0: That's like a bad look for any fire department.
1: There had been a few firefighting teams at the scene that night, and another team had been responsible for putting out the flames.
0: And so we were getting the blame for this fire reigniting, yet we weren't the ones up on the attic. The sentiment of the call was like, y'all messed up, sloppy firefighters, because we were the incarcerated firefighters that responded to the call, that apparently were not good enough for this correctional officer. I knew there would be some people that knew who I was as a human being. And then there's going to be this other half of the population, I don't know, that just sees me as a piece of shit, you know, and just sees me as my crime.
1: There was one fire Amika told me about when she and all the other incarcerated firefighters realized it didn't matter how little anyone else thought of them. What mattered was doing their job. She arrived at an out-of-control agricultural land fire.
0: I hope and pray my skills are good enough to get the job done. Like, I hope I remember the pattern I need to spray my nozzle at when I hit this type of fire. A slough fire can then spread, you know, there's the surrounding kind of like wildland areas and farmland, and then you have the trees above, and so there's like so many different ways that it just could really, really spread.
2: that's the nature of fire. You can't really, we're not in control of it. We're trying to control it, but we can't. We pulled up and the smoke, like different fires have different smoke, and you're trying to just figure out like, what do you need to do and what do you need to do to help? And
1: this is Megan Peebles. She was a nozzle operator on Amiga's crew at this slough fire.
2: I think that was my first time that I realized that things could change super drastically.
1: The ditch itself was full of smoldering debris, but Amica's firefighters had to cross the slough to some trees on the other side. So the captain, the correctional officer in charge of them, directed the women to lay their hoses across the hot ditch.
0: I remember knowing that, like, that's a textbook no-no. We clearly have read, and in our training as firefighters, even incarcerated firefighters that just study these books to get on the truck, like, we know that's a textbook no-no. You don't bring your hoses across active burn. So it was like a red flag trigger. Like, I knew it seemed a little bit off, right?
2: I think I was still really new, and I just was, whatever they told me to do, I did.
1: Amica was hesitant to tell her team to put these hoses across the slough like her captain was telling her. She was getting close to her release date, and she didn't want to make any trouble, but she knew this was a faulty order.
0: Flames are literally above the treetops at this point, and this is your only defense against the flames is your hose. We knew that we were kind of being told to do something that didn't make sense, but we had to do it. It was our captain giving us orders.
2: I think that all of us looked at it as, for sure, we don't have the authority to question a captain or the chief, but were we in the position to say anything? Ultimately, we are incarcerated individuals, and it's not like we could go or do anything without a captain or a chief with us.
0: I could see all of this unfolding right in front of me. And then the fire comes sweeping through. The fire kind of did this boom there, and the trees caught the next trees, and it's coming across the bank. All of it is so fast. The hoses are drawn out across the slough. You know the girls are going to lose their equipment.
2: The flames were, they were over the fire truck for sure. I would say probably 50 to 100, 100 feet.
0: I was hearing different pieces of radio traffic and they were hearing different pieces, but I'm screaming at them and hollering and, you know, like, we're trying to get other firefighters to realize what just happened. And now there's fire coming towards the truck. I was like, I'm losing vision. I cannot see the girls anymore. Smoky, hot. You know, we're in our Wildland fire gear with just a bandana covering our mouth and goggles. And so, but still that smoke seeps through the goggles and your bandana and you can barely breathe. Eyes pouring, snot pouring, and then not seeing them anymore was so scary.
1: Amica had lost sight of the other women she was in charge of, and at that moment took control of the situation, despite her lack of authority to do so. She jumped in the truck and tried to move it out of the path of the fire without permission.
0: Now this is all we got, which is the only thing that has water left on it, and so it's literally like our lifeline. If we don't have our truck, we have no water, we have no defense. To be rolling in that truck is our nicest fire engine on a fire, that was kind of unheard of. So it was a really big deal.
1: And then she tried again to radio the women behind the fire line.
0: I answered to a correctional officer and a captain, but I also had people that I was responsible for.
2: Being an engineer for a fire crew, you're taking on the lives of 4 to 5 other people, and you're directing them and telling them what to do.
0: I had to just override this captain and do what was safest for the crew.
1: She called the women back from the front lines.
0: I mean, the reality of like overriding a captain on a fire ground is that you could get sent back in.
2: That's why she was an engineer. She had that ability to direct and see situations and take control of them. I mean, I looked up to her for it.
0: So like, forget the captain and what he's saying, because that don't make no sense. And just as clearly and methodically and carefully as we can make decisions that will get us home safe, that's what that moment at the slough fire was. So like, informally, we were in charge. It's this dance that I have danced the whole time I was incarcerated. Like, we did it anyway, in spite of all of the circumstances and the way things didn't line up for us, or, you know, but we did it anyway.
1: Amika and the women had gotten themselves and their trucks out of the line of the fire and also helped to stop the spread of the fire. Then they safely handed off to the next crew.
0: We are at the back of the fire truck where we could sit on the kind of gate, and we've stripped off half our gear. The Gatorade is a little too sweet and makes you sick, but the water was the best, yeah. I mean, there's nothing like that ice chest after a fire. We are covered in soot and ash, eyes burning, red, nose pouring, everything kind of running from the smoke, like your eyes and your nose.
2: You want to follow her because you know that she's, I would have followed her into any fire.
0: We handled that call like bosses. We did. And, you know, all the labels we have, addicts, I don't know, like criminals, not worthy of being part of society, kicked out of the world. But who we were that day is badasses. We were a badass team of female firefighters that handled business. Nobody can touch it. Nobody can claim it. No, it's like, that was ours. That's ours.
1: When they got back to the fire station, nobody said anything. No reports were filed, because it would have made the captain look bad.
0: They are not going to write up an area where they went wrong, for sure. And if they did, it would not be in that. That's not how it would get written up.
1: So was that like a tacit acknowledgement that you all did the right thing and we're just going to keep moving?
0: 100%.
1: Fire Escape, the story continues right after this short break. Stay tuned.
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1: Welcome back to Snap Judgment. This is Fire Escape, the story of a woman whose world burned down, and then she learned to fight fire from behind bars. Sensitive listeners are advised. After years in the fire station, as captain of her team, the time was finally, actually approaching for Amika to be released, which brought its own set of fears and questions.
0: The idea of who I had been before was, like, wiped out. It was wiped out. And I actually, you know, like, remember thinking about the crime scene, and when you see pictures of the crime scene, it's like my truck basically blown up with like my family photos scattered across the ground, like lost. And it felt so symbolic because it was like, that's literally like what happened. Like that moment wiped out everything before then.
1: What were you hoping for in your relationship with your mom when you got home?
0: I felt a lot more love for my mom than I had in the years previous.
1: When
0: I was in prison and when I was coming home.
1: Over Amika's time in prison, her mom, Joni, had always, year after year, sent her articles about reentry, brought her visitors who worked in criminal justice reform. She was laying the groundwork for her transition to the free world.
0: Because my mom had showed up for me in a way that reminded me how much I love my mom. And we had had a really hard, like years and years of a really hard relationship.
1: The plan was to live on the patio attached to her dad's garage until she found a job. She also had a boyfriend, a man named Jose, who was also incarcerated, but he was set to be released a little while after her, and she cautiously hoped their relationship would continue out in the real world. But most importantly, she knew she was going to have to be a mom to three growing kids who she hadn't lived with for years.
0: I also knew that they weren't going to trust me, you know, that I would come home and that they were always going to be wondering if I was going to leave again or if I was going to get high again. Because I had two strikes. And so my kids were walking around this fear of like, God forbid mom does something else and strikes out.
1: The accident gave her two strikes, gross bodily harm and manslaughter. A third strike would be a mandatory life sentence.
0: My 9-year-old and my 12-year-old are discussing these things. Like, we have to leave this state because what if mom strikes out? And so I think that I just had to get ready. I had to get ready for all of it.
1: She'd been gone the better half of a decade, and her release date was just a few months away. She had no career, no money, no house, and she was terrified of being a mother to her soon-to-be 13-year-old.
9: You know, when I think about it, what comes to mind is, like, all the things that we would talk about when she was inside. Like, all of our plans that we had when she was gonna get out. Like, mom and daughter things, painting our nails together, going on trips together, watching movies, showing her music, listening to music together. I wanted a mom. But what happened when she came home. I didn't

0: When it's time for someone to parole from the firehouse, the whole team and the captain gather outside, and there's a ceremony.
1: What the firehouse girls would do for you was when they see the parole van coming through the gates of the prison, they would line up all of the fire trucks and turn on the lights and sirens. And everybody would be out there, like, loving you up, waving and crying. And I'd seen so many people parole before me. And so for my day to come it was a big thing.
0: After 7 years in prison, 4.5 in the main prison, and more than 2 years at the firehouse, Amika's day did come.
1: What I envisioned the whole... I'm probably going to cry on this one. What I envisioned the whole time I was in prison, how I would reconcile with my kids. I envisioned myself like giving them a lot of love to make up for all these years that I'd been gone.
0: She was shaking as she walked from the fire station to the parole van.
2: Lord. I mean, definitely, like, that kind of endorphin rush, like, definitely butterflies in my stomach, you know, palms sweating, kind of just those visceral feelings of, like, you could feel the nerves, the anxiety, the excitement. I mean, you always expect, like, the worst to happen. Like, you don't want to go in thinking everything's going to be smooth because...
3: What do you mean, what's the worst?
2: I don't know, that no one will be there for you, or that they'll send, you know, they'll be like, just kidding, head back in. Like, you know, you just never really know.
0: In the holding area, Amika was given her release clothes, sent to her by a friend. It was sweatpants and a sweatshirt from a skate shop in Ukiah that said freedom on the back. She tried to put on a pair of heels, but it didn't work, so she went with flip-flops. The plan was for her family to wait in the parking lot.
1: And then my kids were in the parking lot waiting for me with my papa. And so I told them, it's almost the same as when you walk in the gates. It just feels like a dream. And, you know, you can't even imagine what's next.
0: It was finally the day of her release, the day she had imagined for all these years, the day she could begin to be the person on the outside she planned to be. Starting with Milo, Soleil, and Blossom.
4: And it seemed like it'd just be forever, but it was, like, really happening, you know? I saw her, I hugged her, like, there were no guards watching.
1: Just, like, looking out the window and just having my kids kind of, like, curled up on me and just holding on, that was sweet.
0: When they got home to Amika's papa's house, she put her one bag of belongings down on the patio where she'd be sleeping, and then they all sat down on her dad's couch, and she put in a DVD with pictures of her work at the firehouse.
1: We're on Papa's big red couch, and we're all cuddled together. That was probably one of the first moments, and we all just, you know, I had a girl on each side.
0: There were pictures of Amika doing vehicle extractions, climbing ladders and hosing down burning buildings.
1: And they were it was just like, my mom's a gangster. Oh my God, my mom, you know, that's how my girls were, like, whoa, you know, it was kind of unbelievable.
0: They were proud of you?
1: Yeah, they were really proud. And my papa was too, my mom was. I mean, it was pretty amazing. I just felt like I was getting to share my life with them and bringing it home to them about what I really did.
0: The first day together on the couch, being proud, being hopeful, that was the easiest day.
4: It was like this goal. It was like when she got out, everything would be perfect. It was like this, it was just this thing that we were waiting on. And once she got out, everything would be perfect. Life would be perfect. But it wasn't like that at all. It wasn't like that at all.
1: I mean, coming home and having two teenage girls in the house who loved me and were hurt by me and that had placed me on a pedestal for all the years I was gone. Coming home to those girls and to the reality of, like, we had different visions, actually.
4: But I didn't... What had happened when she came home, I didn't expect that.
0: Amika's son, Milo, was in his 20s and already out of the house. She had two daughters. Her older daughter, Soleil, was turning 18, and there was a lot of pain in that mother-daughter relationship. And her youngest, Blossom, was 13.
4: I mean, 13 is like where you're first. Like, you're just starting to be a teenager. I think the first, like, crazy thing that happened was when she first got home. I just remembered, like, this one night, it was a school night, too. I went out with my friend, and I didn't come home until, like, 6 in the morning.
0: When Blossom came home, Amika knew exactly what she had been doing.
2: I mean, I knew she was using because I could tell in her eyes. I could see it in her eyes. I knew she was off. I knew she wasn't fully there. That scared the hell out of me. I just didn't know what to do. I didn't know what to do. Like, as a mom at that point, she was like all I had left. And the idea of me losing her to some drugs was so terrifying. I was so sad and afraid for my daughter. And it came across as just anger, you know?
4: And I think that just set her off. And it got, yeah, after that, it got violent. And then
2: I picked her up by her jaw. And I picked her up kind of by her neck and her jaw. And I, you know, put her head up against the wall. And I don't even remember what it was I said, but that touch alone was not a touch she had ever felt from me. And it was extreme. It scared her. It scared me. It scared all of us. I have never put hands on my kids like that. You know what I mean? So
4: it was just so shocking to me that that happened. And it was disappointing.
2: I wasn't able to love my kids the same way when I got home. I wasn't able to be the kind of mom that they wanted. I wasn't able to be like a soft and gentle, loving mom. I had a different shell on me at that point. And it wasn't, even though I was always felt like I was a touchy-feely person, I was like my, you know, I wasn't anymore. And like, you know, there's times when my kids would like want to cuddle with me and it was like too much. It freaked me out a little bit. Like I don't even have a words or a process to put to that. But I knew that I wasn't accessible in the way that they had wanted me to be or that I had wanted to be when I got home. This is what I keep thinking, like, it was interrupted. My bond with my kids was so interrupted that it's changed forever. You know what I mean? There is no going back to what was before. And I spent most of my prison life thinking I could go back in ways or I could make up. And it's taken me as long out as I was inside to realize that that's not the case. Like, I can't go back. I can't fix. I can only move forward.
4: I think because I was so young when she went away, like, I was used to not having a mom. I knew she was my mom, but it was also like, no, she was kind of a stranger, you know? And it's like weird saying that, but it is like, she was a stranger. And I don't know.
2: In some ways, I feel like I overpromised my kids when I was in the inside. Like when I was trying to get right for them or I was trying to redeem myself, I overpromised. I really did, because like I had no idea how hard it would be out here.
0: Did she ever ask you how you process your accident?
2: I mean, she didn't ask me a whole lot. She's, you know, but she would say things like, it's hard for me to believe that that is part of you, right? she's like a girl of few words. She watches a lot more than she asks questions. And she was definitely paying close attention to me over those years.
0: About a year and a half after Amika was released from prison, she was still living at her papa's house when she got a phone call from her mom, Joni.
2: She was like, "Are you, where are you? Sit down. Like, you need to be by yourself and be somewhere okay right now." And that was when she told me that she had pancreatic cancer and that it had spread. So they found, you know, a lesion on her liver. And so, yeah, we knew it was spreading.
4: I think we had found out that she was sick. And then what I can really remember is when she came to visit us. She came over to my papa's house, and she was the cutest little thing ever. She had purple dress on and her purple hat and a little suitcase.
2: We knew pancreatic cancer is, you know, as she was diagnosed at a really late stage. She told me that she was going to die and that she probably had about 6 months left to live.
4: She had told us that, yeah, she didn't want to do chemo. I think the doctor estimated like 6 or 7 months.
2: And so my mom was like really excited because she thought, you know, I have the option to choose to die if I want. But I also remember she was really terrified about that because of my criminal history. And she knew I would be with her and be tending to her. And so I know my mom went into this mode too of trying to protect me. I mean, she started kind of like getting everything, all of her T's crossed and I's dotted, and making sure she had legal paperwork and that neighbors knew that, you know, what her plan was. And yeah, she was afraid that I could be held responsible for in some way if she chose to die on her own. I made the decision to go and live with my mom, knowing she was dying, and she was getting sick fast.
0: This is Fire Escape. The story continues right after this short break. 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
0: Welcome back. I'm Anna Sussman, and you're listening to Fire Escape from Snap Studios at KQED. 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
2: I made the decision to go and live with my mom, knowing she was dying, and she was getting sick fast. Blossom, from the beginning, was like 100% on board.
0: So Amika took Blossom, and they moved into Joni's apartment in downtown Oakland.
2: And we just were with her. Like, we, you know, would just, we, what we did was we set her bed up in the living room. It was like a studio apartment. The other thing I really, that was really stood out to me at that time was how vulnerable my mom became. Because my mom is not like that. My mom is like this. She's fierce. She's loud. She's, you cannot shut my mom up in a room. But she needed us in a way that she's never needed us.
0: Amika would call her mom's friends on the phone and then lay the phone down next to her. They called the women who helped her start Good Vibrations. They called the photographers she had collaborated with for Down There Press. But there was one important person they couldn't call. They had to wait for him to call them.
2: Jose called from prison, and he was able to spend some time talking to my mom. And she'd known about him for years, but the last conversation that they had was my mom giving him her blessing. Even when he sat inside prison, my mom believed that we were making the right decision and that he would take care of me. The other thing that my mom had on her finger when she died was a little ring that he had sent her from inside the county jail that had my name on it. And she wore that on her wedding finger. This little ring made from jail that Jose sent to her. And it was like her most prized possession at the end. It was hard. I mean, it was like hard and beautiful because I had never seen this side of my mom too. All of us had blocked off this tenderness, you know, myself, my mom in many ways. You know, Blossom had that too. It was like once I was gone, you know, I remember my friend that was taking care of her just, you know, she would write me and be like, she doesn't want to hug anybody. She doesn't want people to touch her. She only wants her mom. I think she was reminded about a part of me that wasn't front and center most of the time, right? Which was the ability to be soft and nurturing and loving. And
4: I think I saw for the first time the nurturing, the true nurturing side of my mom. Seeing how good she is at taking care of people and hold, like, making that space for spirits to pass through.
2: So we were figuring it out together. And yeah, Blossom was a natural, just like right there. We just kind of, you know, kept her cozy and warm. And then we just knew it was coming. We just got in bed with her, and Blossom and I just kind of took turns cuddling with her and, you know, keeping a cool rag on her face and things like that.
4: I remember hearing her take her last breath. Me and my mom, we just sat there for a long time. I did think when she passed, she actually did kind of have like a half smile on her face, like a soft smile, you know?
2: We got some music going, Gopal burning, and then we decorated her body. We had some henna, and so we painted on her, and we covered her with these flowers from her garden.
4: We laid the flowers all around her, and just sat with her.
2: We felt proud that my mom got to die the way she wanted to die in her home and that she didn't suffer too much at the end.
4: I think when she died, it was just a really... you can't put it into words. It's the same feeling that you have at a birth.
2: You know, birth and death are so similar. So it didn't feel scary. It didn't feel strange. It just felt normal.
0: A little while after Joni passed away, a few months later, Jose was released from prison. He was working the fields in Central California, picking strawberries for not much pay.
2: Well, what I saw was that he actually, he also started, studying for his GED. He got his license. So those were, indicators, okay, well, he seems pretty serious, right? But it became more and more clear how serious he was.
0: And then he and Amika and Blossom were able to move into Joni's apartment together. It was in an intentional community where folks ate meals together, gardened together, generally took care of each other.
2: And that was also life-changing for him as well, because for the first time ever, he was in a community where there was resources and support, and he had never experienced any of those things in the Central Valley.
0: Because it was an intentional community? What do you mean?
2: No, because I was so tapped into, I'd say, the kind of reentry community and people that had got out and made it. He had never seen anybody that had made it before. Mm. That's actually pretty normal, to not have people in your community that have come back and done well for themselves, right? Mm-hmm. Or survived it.
0: They lived together for more than a year, just trying to slowly and quietly build a life together.
2: I knew, I had the feeling I was pregnant.
13: How did you feel?
2: A mix of everything. I knew there was going to be people that judged me or didn't want, that didn't think this was the right decision. And all of that, and I still felt like, sweet baby, I was so excited.
0: She told Blossom first, and then they took Jose out for a birthday dinner at a buffet place and handed him a little box all wrapped up, a pregnancy test.
2: He had never been in his kids' lives the way he wanted to be because of incarceration, right, and addiction. And so for him, it was a kind of a dream to, have a chance to do it again. And for me, too. More so on choosing to bring another child in, right? Especially with wounded children that we had let down and hurt. And I'm sure it was really hard for them to see us starting over. Everybody was like, really? This is where you want to put your energy instead of us? We have our own insecurities about becoming parents this late in the game and after having, left and abandoned our children in many ways. The truth is that we went from a death in our home when my mama died at home to a year and a half later, our daughter, Jose, and I were married and we were giving birth to our first baby girl together in the same spot that my mom had passed in a year and a half earlier.
0: In this small loft that her mother had painted lavender, the same loft her mother had passed away in a blow-up birthing tub surrounded by women she had known for decades, and Jose and Blossom, Amika began to birth her fourth child.
4: I remember thinking that I wish I could take her pain away. It's like whatever I could do to make it better for her. My mom bent over and I'm like, oh my God, what do I do? I did not know what to do, really. I was trying to feed my mom popsicles. And smudging her down, and she was beautiful.
2: We, my husband and Blossom and myself, we all touched her head as she was coming out.
4: So yeah, she was in the tub, and And we were all just watching her and saw her little head poke out.
13: Oh, there she goes, there she goes.
1: But Blossom was the first one to have hands on little Gloria and lift her up to our chest.
4: And I caught her. She finally came out and I caught her. And I handed her to my mom.
2: It was a very full circle moment on so many levels. Blossom was my baby before Gloria, right? And she was the youngest. And so it was her first experience of like being at a birth, catching a baby, which has always been something that I thought a kid should experience. Like I felt like I had given her a bit of a cycle that a daughter deserves, right? To understand birth and death closely.
4: And, you know, as my mom says, like, the one that's there at the gate, they're passing through, it's an honor. Like, I feel like I was really, really lucky to be the one to catch Gloria and to be the one to be there with my grandma as she passed on.
1: What I envisioned the whole time I was in prison about how I would reconcile with my kids, I envisioned myself being there for them all the time. I envisioned myself like giving them a lot of love to make up for all these years that I'd been gone. And I envisioned myself like setting an example of the new person I would be when I came home. I can say I can do one of those. And it's set an example. It's like, how do you pass on and translate, especially when you've been removed and interrupted, you know, your relationship. And so this was all those things without speaking a word.
14: They said to do it.
1: The community we lived in, that was what they wanted us to do when the baby was born, was they asked Blossom to please come ring the bell so people could pay their respects. And that was how we got to announce to our people that she had made her way and that she was there. We had so much joy, and we were celebrating Gloria. And we sure did tell the world that she was here, and we had just did that, you know.
0: I mean, ringing a bell is like the opposite of shame.
2: That is so real. That is so real. If I didn't rise up a bit out of that, the shame or the looking back and regret, I couldn't have done what I did. Like, I couldn't have parented them in the ways that I did when I got out if I didn't believe I was doing the right thing, if I didn't believe that I was worthy of being their mother or a new child's mother, right? Like, I had to decide that I was worthy of living my life again.

0: Fire Escape is a production of Snap Studios and Wondery. We want to thank Amika Moda for sharing her story with us. 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Special thanks to Adiza Egan and Catherine Steyer Martinez, Pat Macedi Miller, and the San Francisco Fire Department. 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
4: I'd never been to the San Fernando Valley. It sounded like an exciting adventure. I'd never been to the country, and what country there was. What I noticed that shocked me, people had swimming pools in their backyards, their own private swimming pools. How could they? Wow.
2: Next up, the Moth Radio Hour. I'm Jay Allison. In this show, stories of culture shock and crossing boundaries, like comedian Cheech Marin as a boy moving into a new neighborhood.
4: And in the middle of the night, I woke up, I heard a sound. It sounded like our house was getting electrocuted. And I opened the window the whole way, and it was really loud now. And it took me a minute to figure out what exactly that sound was. It was crickets. A million crickets had replaced screaming sirens, which I heard 10 times a day in South Central.
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5: Live from NPR News, I'm Giles Snyder. President Trump is on his way to China. He is to arrive in Beijing Wednesday evening for a state visit with Chinese leader Xi Jinping. Trump told reporters that trade will be the main focus. A new NPR Chicago Council Ipsos poll finds most Americans think U.S. tariffs have been bad for both economies and driven up consumer costs. NPR's Frank Langfitt reports.
6: Alisa Kajiwara is a physical therapist in Greater Chicago. When she bought a Chinese-made board game, she noticed tariffs added up to $20 to the price.
7: I think the tariffs are bad. Making a worse deal for a country's trade does not mean we'll get more stuff out of it.
6: David Morgan lives in North Carolina and supports tariffs. Low-wage competition from China sank his furniture company.
8: Business dried up and we didn't have the orders. We filed Chapter 11 and sold off a lot of our stuff.
6: The poll shows most Americans see a potential solution. Cut tariffs on China in exchange for China buying more U.S. agricultural goods. Frank Langford, NPR News, Washington.
5: The commissioner of the Food and Drug Administration is leaving. After 13 months on the job, Dr. Marty McCary asked President Trump to accept his resignation Tuesday, as NPR's Sidney Lupkin reports.
9: Speaking to reporters Tuesday, President Trump said McCary would be leaving and that a deputy would take over FDA temporarily. During his tenure at the agency, McCary at times angered the Make America Healthy Again movement for not advancing its agenda quickly enough. Many MAHA supporters were upset when the agency approved updated COVID-19 vaccines last year. McCary also disappointed people who oppose abortion by not completing a promised safety review of mifepristone. Meanwhile, he faced criticism from those looking for a more predictable approach to FDA regulation. Before joining the Trump administration, McCary was a surgeon and health policy researcher at Johns Hopkins University School of Medicine. Sidney Lupkin, NPR News.
5: The Iran war has pushed inflation to its highest level in almost 3 years. NPR Scott Horsley reports on the latest cost of living report from the Labor Department.
10: Consumer prices in April were up 3.8% from a year ago. That's

0: From PRX, this is the Moth Radio Hour. I'm your host, Jay Allison, producer of this radio show. In this hour, stories of culture shock, crossing the boundaries between people, communities, and even species. Sometimes we adapt, sometimes not so much. Our first story is told by Jason Cordelis. He told this with us at the U.S. Comedy Arts Festival in Aspen, Colorado. Here's Jason, live from the Wheeler Opera House.
1: In December of 2001, I went on my very first cruise, and I had always dreamed of going on one of those all-gay RSVP cruises. You know, the ones that you read about, to sunny Acapulco or Puerto Vallarta or Puerto Rico. All that sun, all those banana coladas, and all those boys. This, however, was not that cruise. On September 11th, my best girlfriend, Marion, lost her firefighter husband, Dave Fontana, and she was left alone to raise their 5-year-old son, Aiden. The date also happens to be their wedding anniversary. So I quit my job, and I've been by her side pretty much ever since. And she says, I don't have to do that. And I say, well, it's what anyone would do. And she says, well, no, it's not. And I say, well, then it's what Susan Sarandon would do. And I mean, prior to the 11th, I was really just the gay best friend, you know. But since then, I have kind of been promoted. And Marion has come to refer to me to all the people in her life, the firefighters and the widows and the neighbors and cousins. She refers to me as her new gay husband. And I joke and I say, like Liza and David Guest. And Marion laughs, but most of the others ask me, Liza who? You see what I'm dealing with. Now, then came this cruise. Now, Royal Caribbean had generously offered this cruise to all the 343 firefighter families who had lost. And when Marion asked me if I was interested in going with her and Aiden, I kind of envisioned this gay family vacation, sort of a Will and Grace meets Love Boat meets 6 Feet Under. And so, absolutely, I said. I would even make all the arrangements. So I call Royal Caribbean, and I speak to this Ms. Shapiro, a very surly woman, but I'm very excited about the tan that I know I'm gonna have. And I wanna know where the ship is gonna be going. Where's the ship going, I ask. She says, nowhere. I say, well, what do you mean? She says, I mean nowhere. I say, well, the ship, it has to have a destination, it must go to Puerto Rico or Acapulco or Puerto Vallarta. She says,

0: No, it goes nowhere. I say, what, does the ship just stay in port? She says, no, it goes out to sea. I say, to where? She says, nowhere. This woman sounds as though she's reciting lines from an Ionesco play, poorly. I say, I'm sorry, I'm not getting this. So the ship has got to have a destination. She says, well, yeah, it leaves New York Harbor, it floats out to sea, then it floats back. We're calling this a cruise to nowhere. And I pause, and I wait for Rod Sterling to begin his voiceover. And then I continue, and I say, all right, let me get this right. You're sending a boat full of widows and their grief-stricken, terrorized families onto something called a cruise to nowhere? She says, yeah. I say, okay. And then later in the conversation, when I inquire as to why we have to provide passport numbers if we're really not going to go anywhere, she says, well, you're going somewhere, but the somewhere is nowhere, and therefore everyone needs a valid U.S. passport number. I should have known then that this cruise had the potential of sinking me. Comes cruise day, and we arrive at Pier 58, me, the gay husband, Marion, little Aiden, and we see the ship, which is, it's got to be 8 blocks long and 14 stories tall, and it boasts its very own ice skating rink. In line, there are 5,000 people, because apparently the trip was offered to the entire fire department, and they all seem to have accepted. So I, the gay husband, wait in line, 3 hours, low blood sugar, after which I am dragging all of our luggage up a very steep ramp, at which point the all-male Ice Capades dance team tramples me. I kind of get my bearings, and out of my pockets fall Aiden's Star Wars action figures out of my brand new Dolce & Gabbana puffy white ski jacket. And he runs up screaming at me and sprays me with his very berry juice box all over the brand new Dolce & Gabbana puffy white ski jacket. So I'm trying desperately just to keep it all together, my hair, my emotions, my outfit. He hits me because Queen Amidala's got all messed up. I'm thinking, not the only queen. And we get on board the ship. And the ship, glorious ship, the interior of this ship, looks to me as if it has perhaps exploded out from the bowels of Siegfried and Roy. I mean, there are American flags everywhere and metallic everything. And there are kids screaming and widows crying and firefighters guzzling free beer. And my very tasteful gay male aesthetic begins to have kind of a panic attack. I mean, because like the Barney's Warehouse sale on a Saturday, I can handle, but this husband vacation stuff, not so much. And I just chant the mantra that I have since the beginning of all this, which is, it's about Marion, not me. This is about Marion, not me. And I take a deep, calm breath. And then we set sail to nowhere. And if you're wondering just how long it takes to get to nowhere, the answer is about 18 hours. Which is a bit distressing because it's taken me 34 years. And I rally for Marion as best as I can, and I'm introduced to the firefighters as her gay husband, and I curtsy politely. But no one gets me, no one gets it, no one gets it. I have not been around another gay man for 3 months because I'm cooking and cleaning for Marion, I'm putting Aiden in bed, and I'm giving her foot massages like her husband did, and providing her with sympathy and Valium. And I look around and I see that I'm the only gay husband on board. The only gay anything. And I begin to see that for some reason, surprisingly, there isn't a high demand for the gay man in the world of a wife of a firefighter. Which is surprising, because with all due respect to the wives of firefighters, they could really benefit from us, really. I mean, that first night I kind of gave my services to this woman, and we were sitting and chatting, and I said to her, you know, Veronica, you're much too pretty to be wearing that much lip liner. I mean, just soften it. And she didn't like that. Back in Brooklyn, I made sense of Marion's life, but here, not so much. You know, and so the second night, we put Aiden with a babysitter, thank God. And we go to dinner, and at the dinner, the orchestra plays Marion's wedding song. So we leave. And we take a stroll on board, and it's chilly, and it's moonlight. It's very romantic. And we pause to gaze at the moon, and I can see that Marion's about to start crying. And I've been able to now kind of gauge her emotional moods like a seismologist kind of reads a Richter scale. And I want to say something funny, so I joke, and I say, it's like our gay honeymoon. And she kind of laughs, and then it's quiet. And for the first time, I start to miss my own life. I mean, clearly we should be here and having this moment, but I think with different people, her with her husband, and me with, I don't know, the Ice Capades dance team, maybe. And I start to wonder, and maybe it's wrong, but I was like, God, is this really all that my life has become now? You know, I'm just going to be a gay man married to this wonderful but kind of high-maintenance woman. And is this what happened to Tom Cruise? I don't know. And then, like a gift from the gods, I swear to God, Marion hears this beat. She hears a disco beat, because above us there's a discotheque. And it sounds so queer, but I mean, Barbara Streisand and Donna Summer's Enough is Enough is Enough starts playing. And Marion is infected and she wants to dance. And I'm like, yeah, I don't know. She says, do it for me. I say, oh, fine, because it's Donna Summer. So we dance. And we go up to the discotheque, Jester's. And Jester's has got dry ice and gargoyles and all this and that. And she's she's dancing and I'm on the sideline pouting because I'm supposed to be on a gay cruise, not a widow cruise. And until I hear Patti LaBelle's Lady Marmalade, because this is my song, right? This is the song I came out to 20 years ago to my best friend. So I'm in this disco trance all of a sudden. Those widows from Staten Island kind of look like drag queens to me. And I take to the dance floor. And I, like, months of despair and sadness are just dripping off of me in the middle of this dance floor, in the middle of this cruise, in the middle of nowhere. And it doesn't matter where we are or what kind of cruise it is, because my friend Marion and I were dancing. We're having a good time and we're laughing and she's smiling and sweating and we're mouthing those immortal lyrics, gitchy, gitchy, ya, ya, da, da, you know? And for just a moment, it feels like nothing's changed. But no, not that nothing has changed, but that at least, as Gloria Gaynor would say, I will survive or she will survive or whatever. You get the point, we'll survive. And then who should spill onto the dance floor but... thank you, the entire all-male Ice Capades dance team. And I am stunned because I have not seen another homosexual up close for 3 months. And I look at them, and I mean, so intrigued by their movement and their pageantry, you know, and I want to dance with the Ice Capades dancers, but I'm dancing with Ice Capades, you know, and she sees me looking longingly, and she motions with her hands to me as if to say, go, Jason, go, be with your people. I will be all right. And so I do, and I talk to them, and I introduce myself as a gay husband, and they laugh, and one of them, wearing a headdress, says, no sh**, well, like Liza and David Guest. And we all laugh, and I feel great. And then I look over, and Marion is alone at the bar, and she's sipping a cocktail, and she's crying. And I go to walk over to her, but then this captain, this very handsome captain, approaches her with a cocktail, and she blushes, and I think... Of course. I mean, eventually, I'm going to be replaced. I mean, it's natural, but it kind of... So, then there's a little squeal over here because a Cher song has come on and the Ice Capades dancers want to dance. And the one with the headdress asks me if I want to dance, and I look at him, and I look at Mary, I look at him, and I look at the headdress. He's wearing a headdress. I say, yeah, I want to dance. And so I do. That's it.
1: That was Jason Cordelos. Jason left New York in 2007 to write for Mad TV in L.A. for a few seasons. Since then, he moved back to his hometown of San Francisco and is writing a book about his pioneering ancestors' history. They were one of the families in the infamous Donner Party in 1846. In a moment, cultural icon Cheech Marin discovers a new world just a few towns away when the Moth Radio Hour continues.
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1: 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I'm your host, Jay Allison. And in this episode, stories of getting your bearings after your world shifts. Next up is actor, comedian, and activist Cheech Marin. He told this story at a main stage event we produced in partnership with the Mesa Arts Center in Arizona. Here's Cheech Marin, live at the Moth.
5: Bam, bam, bam! I was only 8 years old, but I knew exactly what that sound was. I think that every eight-year-old in South Central LA knew exactly what that sound was. There were gunshots, and they were being fired 3 feet outside my bedroom window. Bam, bam! Another two shots, and I just slid out of the bed and crawled as fast as I could into the living room where my mom and dad slept in a Murphy bed that pulled out of the wall. Mom, they're shooting back there. I know, mijo, stay down. And she grabbed me and threw herself on top of me. And it must have been, my heart was beating so hard I could feel it in my feet, man. And she stayed on me for a long time, and then finally she got up, went to the window, pulled back the shade, and then red and blue swirling police lights filled the whole room. And Mom, where's Dad? He's out there. What's happening? There was a burglary. And indeed, there was a burglary happening in the barbershop next door. And over the years, I asked my dad, what happened that night? And this is what he told me. About 3 o'clock in the morning, he heard this faint tinkle of a low-rent burglar alarm going off. Tinkle, tinkle, tinkle. He said it sounded just low-rent. And at this time, he was an eight-year veteran of the Los Angeles Police Department. So he got up, pulled back the shade, and he looked over there, and there was a guy in the barbershop walking around with a little flashlight. Without thinking, he got on his khaki pants, put on his white T-shirt, and got his gun. He told my mother, call the police, give them the address, tell them I'm LAPD and I'm going out to investigate. And be sure to tell them I'm wearing a white T-shirt. So he went down the alley, got to the place where the door had been jimmied open, saw the guy in there, shone his flashlight and his gun at him and said, I'm a LAPD, come out with your hands up. And the guy complied. And he walked out of the place and he stood there in the alley while my dad turned him around, put his hands up against the wall and started frisking him. In one pocket, he pulled out three straight razors. In the other pocket was a very long screwdriver, which I guess he used to jimmy open the door. And he held him there. The guy said, what are you going to do with me? My dad said, I'm just going to hold you here till the cops come. They're on their way. It had been raining that night, and he had laid his umbrella up against the wall. And all of a sudden, you could hear a siren coming down the street. And he looked at my dad and said, I'm not going back to prison. And he made a lunge for his gun and knocked it out of his hand. And the gun was on the ground, on the wet ground, and they both went for it. And whoever got there first was going to live. And he wrestled with a guy, and he was trying to keep him away from the gun as much as he could. And he was trying to get a hold of him. And the guy broke free, grabbed the umbrella that was lying there, and started to whack him over the head with it. Just at that same time, the cops came out of their car at the head of the alley. My mom opened the window. My husband's the policeman. He's the one in the white T-shirt, the white T-shirt. He's the cop. By this time, my dad had found the gun on the wet ground, turned on his back, and fired. And he hit the guy in the shoulder. At the same time, the other cops let go. Bam, bam, bam, bam. The guy staggered, almost made it to the end of the alley, and then collapsed. He was dead. And in every police-involved shooting, there's an inquest. Everybody that's participated or had something to do with it gives testimony. All the cops, my dad, even my mother. The man's parents, who lived in the area, they came and they testified that they had tried the best to do it, to raise their son, but he had a significant criminal record and had just spent 4 years in the state penitentiary for armed robbery. But they said he didn't deserve to die for this burglary. They concluded that it was a justifiable homicide in the act of an armed robbery, case closed. Everything went back to normal. But it never went back to normal for me. I had nightmares every single night. Anything woke me up and I was out in the window looking around and my heart was always beating. And I was on the juvenile track to a fast heart attack. So about 6 months go by and my dad announces one day, we're going to go take a trip out to the San Fernando Valley to see my police buddy Ernie. Okay, well, I'd never been to the San Fernando Valley. Sounded like an exciting adventure. I'd never been to the country, and what country there was. So we all piled in the Plymouth and headed out for Granada Hills. I remember getting on the freeway, and the freeway in those days stopped at Van Nuys, and we had to go through five or six towns before we got to Granada Hills and all the orange groves. It was in the middle of an orange grove. And it was kind of boring. It was a long ride. And I started looking out the window, and what I noticed that shocked me, people had swimming pools in their backyards, their own private swimming pools. How could they? Wow. And so I started counting them. As we got along, man, I got a search for them. I looked through fences and behind stuff, and where I could see a flash of blue, there was a swimming pool. How can there be so many? And by the time we got to the Dickens house, that was the name of the family we were going to visit, I'd gotten up to 50. Wow. So we got to the Dickens house, Ernie, Virginia, and their son Mike, and they were very nice, and they made us lunch, and my dad and Ernie fell in this easy camaraderie that all cops have. And then they announced, Ernie and I are going for a ride, and we'll be right back. Oh, okay. So we continued to chat with Virginia and Mike and tell stories, and they became our lifelong friends. After a couple hours, my dad and Ernie came back and chatted a little more. Then my dad announced, well, we're going home now. Okay, see you later. We all climbed back into the Plymouth and headed back for South Central. My dad was very silent on the way back home. He didn't say a word till we're almost home, and then he said, I bought a house today. And my mother's jaw dropped. What? Yeah, I just made a down payment on the house a block over from Murray's. We're gonna move in a week. My mother at the time was 8.5 months pregnant with my twin sisters. She started breathing really heavy. I thought she was gonna deliver right there. So a week later, I find myself in the cab of a moving truck with my dad on the way to our new home in Granada Hills. And I was scared. I was excited, but I was scared. I wasn't scared about leaving South Central. I that was a scary place for me. I'd seen two homicides by the time I was 7. And there was always, I was kind of missing a couple friends, but not much. But I would miss my extended family who lived all over the South Central, my cousins, my aunts, my uncles, my grandmother, my grandfather. But we were going to this new place, Granada Hills. So as soon as we got off the freeway, I started counting swimming pools again. And by the time we got to our new house, I was up to 75. So there we were, in front of our brand new house, glistening in the middle of this dirt lot. And I looked up and down the block and there were similar houses on brand new house, dirt lot. And I was, wow, this is amazing. And we got out of the car and walked up to the house and opened the door, and that smell of a brand new house. And if you could take the smell of a new car and multiply it by 100,000 times, That's what that smell was, that fresh paint and that parquet floor that had never been stepped on. We were the first people ever going to be, that we were the first people to ever live in this house. And it was like, like we were in dreamland. And so we walked in and looked around, and it was four bedrooms where we had been living in this tiny, tiny duplex in South Central. And it was four bedrooms, two baths, and a huge lot. I would learn all my basic gardening skills in that lot. And that night, we went to sleep. We only had two pieces of furniture in the whole house, two beds, the one I slept in and the one my parents slept in. And I went to sleep. And in the middle of the night, I woke up, I heard a sound. It's happening again. I looked out the window. We didn't have any shades on the windows at this time. We had just moved in. Looked out the window and could see nothing. But this, it sounded like our house was getting electrocuted. Opened the window, and the sound got louder. And I opened the window the whole way, and it's really loud now. And it took me a minute to figure out what exactly that sound was. It was crickets. A million crickets. A million crickets had replaced screaming sirens, which I heard 10 times a day in South Central. And the next day, my dad had to get up and go to work, and he all the way in downtown LA. He took the only car. We were there at the house. My poor mother would just wander around trying to find some shady spot and sit there and pant like a German shepherd. You know? She was going to deliver any day. So I would walk her around. I got up and I would walk, she would waddle. And we would go into every room and just kind of sit there in the room and feel the ambiance of the room. There was no furniture. We'd sit on the floor. Even at that age, it was hard to pick her up after we had to get out of there. And we go into, I picked up my room. Okay, that's great. It's a parquet floor. It's just like at the Boston Gardens. This is amazing. And then we picked out the room that my twin sisters, Margie and Monica, would occupy. And we would look out the window of every room, and then we would go and sit in the living room and look out those windows and imagine a big lawn in front and gardens in back. And we didn't have a swimming pool. And we would never have a swimming pool. And it was okay. I didn't really care. It was just a status symbol. Besides, I didn't even know how to swim at that point. So summer went on, and it was always hot. It was just 100 degrees every day. And my grandmother came out to help with the care of the twins, and they were born, Margie and Monica. And we were having a great time settling into our new house. I remember the first day my mother walked in the kitchen and turned on the taps, and mud came out. That's how new that house was, man. So summer was over, and I was ready to start my new school, Granada Hills Elementary. So my grandmother had come, and she was watching over my twin sisters, and my mother walked me through the orange grove till we arrived at Granada Hills Elementary. And we got up to the playground, and there was kids yelling and screaming. It looked just like South Central, only everybody was a little more polite, but it was loud. And we walked in and found my classroom. Teacher was very nice. She greeted me, showed me to a desk. And I was trying to be on my best behavior, you know, and I was actually trying not to wrinkle my clothes. And I walked like a starched robot. And I sat down. And I don't even remember what she said. She was just going on about this is here, this is there, and these are the rules, and blah, blah, blah. Recess bell rang. All the kids headed out the door. So I got out there and looked around at the playground. And I noticed that everybody was white. Everybody, not all white. There was a few Mexicans, but no Asians, and certainly no blacks. I said, well, this is weird, but okay. I mean, one day everybody in my neighborhood is black, and then the next day everybody was white. It was like going from Nigeria to Knott's Berry Farm, you know? What is going on here? So I looked around for something familiar, something I could relate to, and in the distance I saw a tetherball, and kids were playing tetherball. hey, they had tetherball in my old school. I'll go try that. Walked over and sat down on the bench to be the next one to play. And they were playing tetherball just like they played tetherball in South Central. Okay, I know these rules. And in the near distance, I saw these two kids walking towards me. And they were laughing to each other. And they were pointing at me. And then they would laugh again and then point again. And finally, they got up to the bench where I was sitting. And the bigger of the ones shoved me right off the bench. And he said, hey, get to the end, Blackie. I didn't know the procedure here in Granada Hills. I only knew what I knew from South Central. So I swung as hard as I could and hit this guy right in the mouth. And I guess that was the first time his sense of entitlement ever got challenged. Because he lit up like a thermometer and he didn't stop crying for a half hour. And the teacher, nearby teacher, heard little Johnny crying. He came, got the both of us and marched us off to the principal's office. And on the way there, I thought of the beating that I was absolutely going to get from my father for misbehaving. But it paled in the comparison to the thought of at least one little a-hole was never going to bother me again. Nice first day. So I was thinking, South Central was undeniably a violent place. Sirens every day. But the violence was general. It was all around. It was happening to other people. This is the first time it was personal. This is the first time I'd ever been in a fight. I didn't fight with my friends. They were my friends. And so I wondered, I was the same kid in the situation. So what was different about that world and the new world? What was that dividing line? What was that boundary that separated those two worlds? And I came to the conclusion that it was a line of 75 swimming pools. Thank you.
1: That was Cheech Marin. In addition to his fame and notoriety as half of Cheech and Chong, he's directed Broadway shows, been honored by the Smithsonian, written children's books, and a memoir called Cheech is Not My Real Name, But Don't Call Me Chong. Cheech is of Mexican descent and holds one of the most significant private collections of Chicano art in the world. I caught up with Cheech recently on an internet call. Obviously, you're a comedian, you're also a memoirist. How does telling a story at the Moth differ from the other ways you talk about your life?
6: More frightening, you know, really, because these are, you know, untested things. And the first reaction you get is when you put it in front of an audience. So you don't know how's it going to go, or, you know, you don't know where the spots are, and you just go and do it. So it's tightrope walking for me. You know, I'm used to, you know, rehearsal and know exactly what I'm doing. Oh, there was a lot of improv in it, but this was frightening. And it was this particular one was a subject that was, you know, very fragile to my psyche.
1: Because of the traumatic events that you went through as a kid?
6: Yeah, exactly. And the neighborhood, and then my father was a policeman in the middle of it all. It was, you know, it was, you know, when you're growing up as a kid, everything seems normal, you know, because that's all you know. You know, gunshots in the middle and 3 o'clock in the morning is normal, you know, and every kid in that neighborhood knew what that was. Getting shot or, you know, hit or, I mean, it's like, you know, it's, oh, that's normal. That happens every day. Well, it doesn't happen every day in most neighborhoods, but it did in mine.
1: Mm-hmm. Until you got to the swimming pool neighborhood.
6: Into the swimming pool, guys. That line, you know. I mean, you know, what for me, what it brought back was a lot of, I mean, those memories sitting in the back of the car, in the back seat of the car, you know, when I'm all alone.
1: I like in your stories the way you talk about childhood, it seems like it's really vivid for you. You bring it back really easily, like you transport yourself and us there.
6: Yeah, you know, I was coming into consciousness, basically. I'm just passing the age of reason. and starting to figure a little few things out. And then when you had something to contrast it with, South Central to Granada Hills is as much contrast as you could get. You know, like, okay, how do I fit in here? How do I do this? So those memories are very, very vivid.
1: Are you going to tell any more moth stories, you think?
6: I don't know. I mean, that was very scary for me. It really is a higher wire deal. You know, you're tilting over here and you got to tilt back, you know, but you're listening to the audience for reaction for the very first time. And it's like, whew.
1: But you know, a moth story audience reactions, as a comedian, what you said is true. If they don't laugh, it's not funny. But with a moth, you might just change their rate of breathing, or you might
6: That's exactly it. When they're quiet, that's much more fearful because you never heard it before. And in that silence, there is great depth and great meaning.
1: It's mentioned that you have like the largest collection of Chicano art or something like it. Can you tell me a little about that?
6: Yeah, I don't claim to have the largest. I mean, there's other large collections out there. I just claim to have the best. I mean, you know, you can argue with that, but you know, show me your museum.
1: Cheech Marin. His recently opened museum in Riverside, California is the Cheech Marin Center for Chicano Art and Culture. He says it will probably be referred to as the Cheech. In a moment, two stories about crossing the boundary between the human and the animal kingdoms when this hour about culture shock continues.
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1: You're listening to the Moth Radio Hour from PRX. I'm Jay Allison, producer of this show. We're hearing about relating to new worlds, and our next stories are both about ways we relate to the world of animals. The first comes from our Houston Story Slam, where we partner with Houston Public Media. Storyteller Prachi Mehta grew up afraid of animals. So when she arrived in Texas from her native India, the ubiquity of pets was surprising and even profoundly uncomfortable. Here's Prachi at Warehouse Live in Houston.
12: Have y'all ever watched those movies where they portray animals as extraterrestrial beings with different senses from us, capable of talking in their own little language and having special powers? I was one of those people who believed that to be true. I grew up in India, where animals live a very different life from us humans. Let me explain. Growing up, I watched cats and dogs walking down the street, having a ball. They had no rules. They would chase each other, scavenge for food, hunt, do whatever they pleased. I rarely saw pets, and for me, animals were someone to be afraid of, someone to be feared and respected. Now, this perception was greatly challenged when I moved to the United States 6 years back. And when I moved here, my first stop was Austin. For those of you who have been to Austin, it's a beautiful city with beautiful people, and you hardly see animals walking down the street. Animals were people's friends here, best friends. They were companions, they were confidants of the American people. And I was not used to that idea. It was very strange to me. Sometimes I would walk into conversations where I thought they were talking about their kids. For instance, they would be talking about how education and development and learning and daycare and sickness, and at some point I realized they're talking about their pets. It was amazing. I would always feel like I had nothing to contribute at this point. And so I would just, you know, nod my head and say, yeah. So not just the fact that I was there in America and, you know, living a new life, I was so excited trying to make new friends and just, you know, live it up, you know, it's the American dream. But my American dream came to a full stop when I had to understand that I had to deal with pets everywhere. Everywhere I went, my friends' siblings, my professors, everyone had at least one pet. I walk into their house very excited, trying to make friends, and as soon as I entered their house and saw a pet, I would jump on the couch or jump on the bed because I wanted to be as far as possible from these pets. My friends, they were tolerant, you know, they were very nice to me, and they would actually make sure that they logged their pets and kept them as far as possible. And at some point, I felt that if this continues, I can definitely see myself staying in the U.S. But as things went on, you know, 2 years down the line, I was almost done with graduate school at UT Austin, and I was still keeping my arm's distance from any kind of pet possible. Now, as it happens, you know, life has its own course. So the last month that I was in Austin, I had to stay with my cousin. And I used to visit this cousin often. She lived in Round Rock, and she did not have pets, so I was fine, right? And I go there very excited to spend my last month in Austin with them, and I walk in, and I see this little puppy walk up to me. And she has three kids, my cousin, and they're like, Prachi Masi, look, we have a pet. Dad gifted one to my mom last week. And I was just like, oh my God, I can't do this. I just ran. The kids running towards me and I was running towards the couch. And it was a little puppy, a sweet little puppy, a Labrador. And in retrospect, it was just so cute. But at that time, I just felt like it would claw, you know, it would come and bite me. And I thought that, you know, that was all they wanted to do was to come and bite you. You know, it was just like a deception, you know. They're so sweet and cute, and those little cats and little dogs, and you go close to them, and as soon as you go close to them, you're gone. So the next month, I spent very carefully in my cousin's house. I was on the topmost surfaces as possible, on the first floor, on beds, on couches. I would not try to put my feet down because the puppy was roaming everywhere. And it was tough. My niece and nephew, they would take the dog and come to me close, brandishing it as a sword when they wanted something from me. So at some point, my cousin sat me down. She had had enough. She took me close to the dog, and she was like, you are touching this dog right now. I closed my eyes, and with trembling hands, I touched the dog. And sensing that it was not going to bite me anytime soon, I actually stroked it. And I stroked it once more. And it was fine, you know. It actually did not bite me. So I felt that my fear had gone away at that point. But no, it took a couple more months. I had to meet with more pets, more cats and dogs. I made it a point to go and say hi to all of my friends' pets. And at some point, I got rid of the fear. And that has set me free Let me tell you something. Letting go of fear is empowering. And from that point onwards, I'm okay with any pet. I have just one rule. Don't lick me. Otherwise, bring it on. Thank you.
1: Prachi Mehta has been living in the United States for almost 8 years now, working in the energy sector. She tells us she's proud to finally be able to occupy the same room as someone's pet. She now adores Jimmy, the pup in the story, and when she visits him, Jimmy still knows to lay down calmly, to be patted, and not to lick. To see a photo of Prachi, unafraid, despite having a cat in her lap, you can go to our website, themoth.org. How we regard other creatures can range from reverence to food. Our next storyteller, Marnie Litvin, tries to bridge that divide. She told us at a Story Slam in New York City, where WNYC is a media partner of The Moth. Here's Marnie, live from the Bell House in Brooklyn.
13: I did a little bit of farm work in college and a little bit of farm work after college. And when I'm 24, I get this summer job at a Quaker farm camp in Vermont. And I'm going to work in the garden, and I'm going to teach teenagers how to work in a garden, and I'm going to have a very relaxed summer, and I'm going to learn all about Quaker values, and it's going to be real chill. And in my second week of training before the kids arrive, the head farmer is teaching us about the values of nonviolence and simplicity and interdependence and valuing the light in all of us. And I'm dozing off. And then I hear her say, "And that is why we do chicken harvest." And I'm like, "Excuse me? That is not the right verb." But it turns out that at this camp where we have kids working on a working farm all summer, doing construction projects, volunteering at a day camp, this is a real service-oriented camp. One of the things that we have the kids do is raise chickens and then kill them and eat them. And because I'm part of the garden staff, I get to run it. I'm a vegetarian. Been a vegetarian for 20 years. And I worked on farms with vegetables. Vegetables. I do vegetables. And I'm like, okay, this is what we're going to do. And all summer long, we get these chickens. They're called broiler hens. They're like Franken chickens. And they grow super fast. And they're the kind of chickens that are used in like meat processing. Like they're not cute. They grow these giant breasts like within 6 weeks, and like their little legs like can't even support them. And so for the whole summer, every kid has to help take care of the chickens. We feed them every day, we water them, we talk to them, we love them. And then at the end of the summer, it's time for chicken harvest. And I don't know how I'm gonna get through it. Because I've never slaughtered an animal, I've never killed anything, never wanted to. But I'm like, okay, we're doing this. So the way that I go about it is that I make sure that everything is perfect. I set up all the stations that the kids are going to go through with their chickens. I lead a training beforehand on how it's okay to cry, it's okay to laugh on accident, it's okay to hit your friend. You know, we don't know how we're going to react. You know, at least of all me and every kind of, you know, we all have to respect each other. And the kids are like, okay. okay. And they're looking at me, and I'm like, it's totally fine, right? And they're like, you tell us. And so the day of chicken harvest, I wake up in the morning, I assemble all the kids, and I tell them, okay, the first part of chicken harvest is to give your chicken the best last day ever. So the kids, I pair the kids up, each kid gets a chicken, and they spend the day cuddling the chicken, taking the chicken to the lake, doing arts and crafts with their chicken. And then it's the afternoon, and it's time to harvest. So I'm just like, I'm so focused on the preparations for it that, like, it's just, it starts happening and it happens so fast. And before you know it, first there's a field of chickens and kids, and then there's just a field. And within an hour, it feels like it happens in seconds, everyone has killed their chicken and processed their chicken. And at the end of it, we're all covered in blood and feathers, and I go down to the lake to collect my thoughts, and I want to cry, and I can't, because it was so easy. I'm looking at my reflection in the water, and I'm like, you are a person who can kill things. I didn't know that about myself, and I thought, I can't wait to eat this chicken. And most of us don't have the opportunity to know what it's like to kill something. But I know that when the revolution comes, I'm gonna love it. Thank you.
1: 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Marnie is a writer and comic living in Ann Arbor. 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You can find us on social media, too. We're on Facebook and Twitter at The Moth. I like chicken pie. That's it for this episode. We hope you'll join us next time. And that's the story from The Moth.

This episode of the Moth Radio Hour was produced by me, Jay Allison, Catherine Burns, and Meg Bowles. Co-producer is Vicky Merrick, associate producer Emily Couch. The stories were directed by Sarah Austin Jeunesse and Leah Tao. The rest of the Moth leadership team includes Sarah Haberman, Jennifer Hickson, Kate Tellers, Jennifer Birmingham, Marina Kluche, Suzanne Rust, Brandon Grant, Inga Gladowski, Sarah Jane Johnson, and Aldi Kaza. Moth stories are true as remembered and affirmed by the storytellers. Our theme music is by The Drift. Other music in this hour from Patti LaBelle, Hermanos Gutierrez, Rye Cooter, and the funkiest band you've never heard. We receive funding from the National Endowment for the Arts. 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

0: 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I'm Leila Fadel.
1: And I'm Michelle Martin. I'm Taylor Holbrooks. This is 88.1 WYPR, your local NPR news station. 59 degrees and clear skies here in Baltimore this morning. It looks like a mostly sunny day ahead of us. We do have a chance of showers and thunderstorms moving through early this evening. We'll have a high today around 76. South winds could be gusting up around 26 miles per hour. Overnight showers continue, a low in the mid-50s. And tomorrow, mostly sunny, a high around 66. We'll have northwest winds blowing up around 22 miles per hour. We are Community Amplified.

0: This is 88.1 WYPR, Baltimore's NPR news station. WYPR is a media partner for the Baltimore Speaker Series presented by Stevenson University, announcing its 26-27 season of seven captivating evenings at the Meyerhoff. This year's lineup includes Pete Buttigieg, former UK Prime Minister Boris Johnson, historian Doris Kearns Goodwin, and acclaimed war photographer Lindsay Addario. The Baltimore Speaker Series, presenting the world up close. More at baltimorespeakers.org. Stay tuned. We have 1A coming up this morning.
1: May 1st was College Decision Day. But for a lot of prospective students, the question isn't where to go, it's whether to go at all. A growing number of Americans say the price tag just isn't worth it anymore. Is college still the ticket to a better future? We break it down and get your thoughts next time on 1A.
0: Listen to 1A this morning at 10, right here on WYPR. Coming up in 10 minutes on Marketplace Morning Report, there is new data from the Federal Reserve Bank of New York that suggests household debt is rising. So, how high has U.S. household debt risen this year? That plus all the morning's business news right here on 88.1 WYPR.
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3: Good morning, I'm Michelle Martin. You might remember a couple of months ago, we told you about actor Christo Fernandez. He plays the super hyped football player Danny Rojas on the show Ted Lasso. Fernandez was working to up his game in real life in a bid to join a professional soccer team. At 35, he was considered a long shot, but yesterday, Fernandez made the El Paso Locomotives. Like the poster in Ted Lasso's locker room says, believe. It's Morning Edition.
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0: 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Good morning, I'm Taylor Holbrooks. It's 6:45. The U.S. Justice Department filed a slew of charges Tuesday against two companies that managed the ship that struck the Key Bridge in Baltimore 2 years ago. A federal grand jury also indicted the ship's technical supervisor. WYPR Scott Massioni spoke with news director Matt Bush about the charges and the possible penalties.
5: Why is the Justice Department filing these charges?
6: So the ship, the Dali, hit the Key Bridge in March of 2024, causing the bridge to collapse and, as you said, killing six construction workers who were working on the bridge. Right before that, the ship lost power, losing its steering and causing it to hit the bridge. What the Department of Justice is alleging is that the two companies managing the ship, Synergy Marine and Synergy Maritime, used the wrong kind of pump, which is called a flushing pump, to provide fuel to the ship's generators. That's the wrong kind of pump, and it kept the ship from regaining power when it needed to regain the power. U.S. Attorney Kelly Hayes says the companies and the ship's technical supervisor tried to hide that information from investigators.
7: Synergy employees, including its shoreside technical managers, fabricated and directed the fabrication of safety inspections and certifications related to vessel systems.
5: So exactly what are they charged with and what is that going to mean?
6: The companies and the supervisor are charged with conspiracy, willingly failing to immediately inform the Coast Guard of a known hazardous condition, obstruction of an agency proceeding, and false statements. And I will say, you know, I was aboard the nuclear ship Savannah, which is in Baltimore. It was a very big display that the Justice Department was trying to put on here. They did this press conference right at the port of Baltimore in front of all the cranes and cargo ships. DOJ is alleging that for years, the company's been using unsafe practices and lied about it to the government. The companies are also facing misdemeanor violations of the Clean Water Act, Oil Pollution Act, and the Refuse Act for the pollution that seeped into the Patapsco River after the incident. The companies could face up to $10 billion in fines as well.
5: Well, with all that, what's next for everyone involved?
6: Yeah, there's two things that are going on here. One is that this new criminal case the DOJ is pursuing, that is going to be continued, and the process is going to work through the court system. It may take quite some time. They're currently in the process of trying to extradite the ship's superintendent from India. Secondly, there's a civil case going on where the victims of the incident and the city of Baltimore and others are trying to recoup the costs from the ship's owner and the managing company. The state of Maryland, outside of that, just announced their settlement with the ship's owner for $2.25 billion. So the rest of the parties, now that Maryland has settled, are going to be going to trial in June.
5: Lastly, since we've had the second anniversary of the collapse in March, a little less than 2 months ago, so much news has happened. That includes the construction of the new bridge. Where does that stand right now?
6: That's right. So Maryland is thinking at this point that it can have the bridge finished by 2030. It's hit a few snags along the way since 2024. It originally thought it could get the job done by 2028 for about $2 billion. That's been revised to something more like $5 billion. The state also recently announced that it would change contractors from its original vendor, Kiewit. Maryland said that the contractors' estimates were too expensive, but some experts say changing contractors could add time and cost as well.
0: That was WYPR reporter Scott Massioni speaking with news director Matt Bush about the indictments announced Tuesday related to the collapse of the Key Bridge. Read more at our website, WYPR.org. Coming up here on Morning Edition, NPR's Steve Inskeep asked Chinese economist Dan Wang about offering the competing economic interest of China and the U.S. 2 years after a cargo ship lost power and rammed into Maryland's Key Bridge, the Justice Department has filed criminal charges against the ship's operators, as you heard earlier on WYPR.
8: We allege that the possibility of such a catastrophic power failure should have been no surprise to Synergy.
0: Six people died when the bridge collapsed. We'll bring you more details for those stories coming up in 15 minutes right here on WYPR. Stay tuned. We have Here and Now coming up today.
9: I'm Scott Tong in China this week at the upcoming Trump-Xi summit. Trade will be an issue, and China has leverage, rare earth minerals the U.S. needs.
10: I think China has, for the first time, really turned the tables on Washington because they've identified a weak spot with the president, something that is really important to him.
9: That's next time in Here and Now.
0: Tune in to Here and Now beginning today at noon right here on WYPR. On the roads, some slow traffic building up through the tunnels southbound between Dundalk Avenue and the Fort McHenry Tunnel. We have around 6 minutes of additional backup. And if you're headed south between Lombard Street and the Harbor Tunnel, around 5 minutes of delay. It's 59 degrees, mostly clear skies here in Baltimore. We have a chance of showers and thunderstorms this evening, a high around 76. Traffic reports on WYPR are supported by GBMC's Sandra and Malcolm Berman Cancer Institute. 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
1: Good morning. President Trump arrives in China today for his summit with Xi Jinping. Our Steve Inskeep and Jennifer Peck visit the Great Hall of the People, where the leaders meet tomorrow. It's Morning Edition from NPR News. Tennessee Republicans say splitting Memphis into three districts gives each a mix of urban, suburban, and rural voters. I'm Michelle Martin.
2: And I'm Layla Faldid. Black clergy fear their community's needs are being sacrificed for a national Republican agenda. Also, education researchers depict a learning recession going back more than a decade. And OpenAI CEO Sam Altman testifies in court defending himself against allegations from Elon Musk in their fight over the AI company's direction. It's Wednesday, May 13th. Stevie Wonder becomes a 76-year-old genius today. The news is next.
3: Live from NPR News in Washington, I'm Korva Coleman. The Trump administration's defense budget request is getting a lot of congressional pushback. NPR's Claudia Grisales reports lawmakers want to know details and more about the cost of the war in Iran.
4: Pentagon officials estimate the Iran war has cost $29 billion so far, but that does not include repairs to U.S. facilities attacked by Iran that could add billions more to that price tag. The Pentagon plans to ask for supplemental funding on top of a $1.5 trillion budget proposal for the next fiscal year that Defense Secretary Pete Hegseth argues will remake the military.
5: This is admittedly a historic budget. It is a fiscally responsible budget, and it is a warfighting budget.
4: But amid an unpopular war, many lawmakers are expressing bipartisan frustration over the administration's shifting plans concerning Iran and a lack of information tied to their historic spending plans. Clara Rizales, NPR News.
3: Republican-led states in the South are moving quickly to redraw their congressional maps ahead of the midterm elections. This comes after the U.S. Supreme Court gutted a key section of the Voting Rights Act. Alabama will hold a special election in August for new districts that were previously ruled illegal. NPR Stephen Fowler says voting rights and civil rights groups are challenging this.
6: It reiterates conflicting realities here. Republicans are making these changes for political aims, fewer Democrats, more Republicans. But in the South, you can't disentangle political aims from race and historic fights over civil rights. So for Black voters, those national aims just have a different connotation.
3: NPR Stephen Fowler reporting. Separately, the South Carolina State Senate has rejected a proposal to extend its current session to work on redrawing that state's map. Redistricting could help eliminate South Carolina's one Democratic seat held by James Clyburn, a civil rights activist. Prediction market Kalshi is now tracking campaign staffers to make sure they don't bet on their own candidates. This follows an NPR report on a staffer who made money from insider information. NPR's Luke Garrett has more.
7: Kalshi is a leading prediction market in the U.S. It has hosted over $1 billion in election and political bets. Campaign staff aren't allowed to use these markets, but now Kalshi is, quote, actively screening campaign staff to make sure they don't. The company's enforcement lawyer, Robert Denault, said Kalshi is using Federal Election Commission data to do just this. It remains unclear how effective this new monitoring system will be to prevent insider campaign bets. Meanwhile, in Congress, Representative Richie Torres, a Democrat from New York, introduced a bill banning campaign staff from placing election bets on all prediction markets, including Kalshi, Polymarket, and Predictit. Both actions come after NPR reported a campaign staffer bet and made, quote, thousands on prediction markets using insider information. Luke Garrett, NPR News, Washington.
3: It's NPR.
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0: Live from Baltimore, this is 88.1 WYPR. Good morning, I'm Taylor Holbrooks. It's 7:04. The U.S. Justice Department is filing criminal charges against the companies that managed the ship that hit the Key Bridge. A federal grand jury also indicted the ship's technical superintendent. WYPR's Scott Massioni has more.
9: Synergy Marine Private Limited and Synergy Maritime Private Limited, along with Superintendent Radhakrishnan Karthik Nair, are charged with conspiracy, willingly failing to immediately inform the Coast Guard of a known hazardous condition, obstruction of an agency proceeding, and false statements. Kelly Hayes, the U.S. Attorney for Maryland, says the ship used the wrong kind of pump to provide fuel to the ship's generators, making it unable to restart after it lost power and unable to avoid the bridge.
10: Synergy employees, including its shoreside technical managers, fabricated and directed the fabrication of safety inspections and certifications related to vessel systems.
9: The corporations could be on the hook for as much as $10 billion in fines. DOJ is currently working to extradite Nair from India. Scott Massioni, WYPR News.
0: Attorney General Anthony Brown says Maryland has finalized a $2.25 billion settlement with the owner and operator of the ship that caused the Key Bridge collapse. The agreement comes as a June 1st trial date approached. Brown says the state is still pursuing claims against the shipbuilder, Hyundai Heavy Industries, after federal investigators linked the company to the Dali's power failure. Separate lawsuits filed by the families of the six workers killed in the collapse are still moving forward. 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In Woodlawn, a collision on the outer loop has been moved to the left shoulder between 70 and Route 40 with around 15 minutes of additional backup there this morning. 59 degrees, mostly clear skies through the day. We do have a chance of showers and thunderstorms headed our way late in the afternoon, early in the evening. We'll have a high around 76. South winds could be gusting up to 26 miles per hour. Showers roll through overnight, a low around 53, and tomorrow, mostly sunny, a high around 66. Northwest winds could be gusting up to 22 miles per hour. 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Thanks so much for joining us. It's 7:07.

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1: Republican lawmakers are remaking congressional maps that could dilute black voting power across the South.
2: I've been beaten with billy sticks, dogs, and tear gas, but now the Supreme Court and the state courts are making it back up to where it was.
1: How longtime voting rights activists in one Louisiana district are responding on the next All Things Considered from NPR News.
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4: Live from NPR News in Washington, I'm Dave Mattingly. President Trump says he plans to ask China's President Xi Jinping to open up his country to American businesses when the two meet in Beijing. Trump is scheduled to arrive in China shortly for a state visit. A number of corporate CEOs are traveling with the president aboard Air Force One, including those from Boeing and chipmaker NVIDIA. The state of Alabama says it will hold a special primary election for 4 of the state's 7 congressional seats. The move was announced after the U.S. Supreme Court cleared the way for the Republican-led state to use a congressional map that had been previously blocked by the courts, as NPR's Ashley Lopez reports.
5: After the Supreme Court weakened the Voting Rights Act 2 weeks ago, there's been a flurry of GOP redistricting efforts in the South. And now Alabama can use a map that has one more seat that favors Republicans compared to the now defunct map that the lower court ordered. This ruling, however, came a week before the state's primary. Republican Governor Kay Ivey announced the state will hold a special primary for the 4 seats affected by the change. This is expected to cause some confusion for voters, particularly because this change was announced when absentee mail voting was already underway. The new special primary election will be held on August 11th. Ashley Lopez, NPR News.
4: Wall Street futures are mixed this morning ahead of the open. This is NPR News from Washington.
3: And live from Baltimore, you're listening to WYPR. Good morning. I'm Taylor Holbrooks. It's 7:31. Governor Wes Moore signed the Utility Relief Act into law Tuesday, promising to lower energy bills for Marylanders. WYPR's Sarah Petrowich has details.
6: The energy policy overhaul makes major changes to Maryland's data center regulations, renewable energy generation, and the utility rate setting process. House Speaker Jocelyn Pena-Melnick is particularly hopeful about that last piece, which asks the state utility regulator to determine which rate setting model is the most cost effective for customers. For 1 year, utility companies' ability to ask for rate increases based on predicted spending will be paused, which already prompted PEPCO to decrease its current rate increase request.
7: This has already had the impact of lowering costs for PEPCO's ratepayers by $8.6 million. Okay? So it's a big deal, and I'm very proud of it.
6: Lawmakers estimate the bill will deliver savings of at least $150 annually for ratepayers, but Moore believes it will be closer to hundreds of dollars in relief. Sarah Petrowich, WYPR News.
3: The Baltimore County Council Tuesday night proposed emergency legislation to close a loophole to block a former member from collecting a higher pension. Wade Catch resigned from the council last week, just days before a law was repealed that tied council members' pensions to future council salaries. Critics said the law needed to be repealed because current council members had found a way to give themselves fatter pensions. But Council Chairman Mike Ertel says the timing of Catch's resignation means he falls under the old pension law, even though it had been repealed.
8: People have pointed that out, like, hey, there's a loophole here, and we want it to be very clear that we're acting immediately on it. Like, okay, well, you're right, there is a loophole, but we're going to close that loophole.
3: A spokeswoman for Catch declined to comment. 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
10: This is Morning Edition from NPR News. I'm Leila Fadel.
0: And I'm Michelle Martin with an update on Southern Republicans' efforts to redraw congressional maps in ways that favor their party. Alabama is moving ahead with plans to bring back a map previously found to violate the Voting Rights Act. Elections in affected districts are now scheduled for August. In South Carolina, redistricting efforts seem to have stalled out. And in Tennessee, both parties are grappling with the aftermath of that state's new map that splits the majority black Memphis into three districts that are likely to elect Republicans. NPR political reporter Stephen Fowler joins us now from Tennessee. Good morning, Stephen.
11: Good morning.
0: So what's been the reaction from people you've talked to there?
11: Well, in court, there are several lawsuits at the state and federal level. In the court of public opinion, you've got some folks in Memphis who are worried that the new lines will lead to black voters having their voices diluted and then tuning out of the election process altogether, like Pastor J. Lawrence Turner, who's also head of the Black Clergy Collaborative of Memphis.
12: Some will say, hey, what's the use? Why participate if this is what's going to happen, if they're just going to do what they want? I'll reverse it and say this is absolutely the reason why you need to vote, so that things like this don't continue to happen.
11: His two church campuses are now in two congressional districts in the same city. Turner told me that the needs and problems of Memphis have been sacrificed for a national Republican agenda.
0: Okay, but what about Republicans there? What are they saying about these new boundary lines in that national agenda?
11: Republicans control things in Washington and in Tennessee at the state level, but not Memphis or the surrounding Shelby County. There's been long simmering local beef over things like crime and education, and that has spilled over into this zero-sum fight for Congress. Here's Luke Symbol with the Shelby County GOP.
13: There are serious challenges here that the local government clearly struggles with, and as a Republican, I would say there's a reason for that. It's poor leadership. The policies of the local Democrat Party don't work.
11: The other thing, Michelle, is that in these three new districts, Shelby County and Memphis don't account for a majority of the votes. So in a way, it dilutes the power of both Democrats and Republicans there in the grand scheme of things.
0: So who has that power now?
11: Well, yesterday I drove 3 hours and 200 miles across the state to the other end of this new district and talked to Republican officials in the suburban Williamson and more rural Murray counties just south of Nashville. Their arguments, one, it's about trying to elect more Republicans to support President Trump's agenda in Congress. Two, they pointed out Democrats have also previously gerrymandered Tennessee and are currently gerrymandering in blue states. And three, they say the new district lines with a fairly even mix of urban, suburban, and rural Tennessee is more reflective of the state and is going to force candidates to work harder to appeal to everyone.
0: All right. Well, we'll see about that. So Tennessee's map is now official. Where do things stand in the other southern states we mentioned?
11: It's chaotic, confusing, a mixed bag. You had some Republicans in South Carolina State Senate block an effort to tack on redistricting to the end of their session agenda. In Alabama, the Supreme Court cleared the way for that state to use a map that had previously been struck down. So some of the state's congressional primaries will happen next Tuesday. Others are now pushed to August using those previously illegal 2023 boundary lines. It reiterates conflicting realities here. Republicans are making these changes for political aims, fewer Democrats, more Republicans. But in the South, Michelle, you can't disentangle political aims from race and historic fights over civil rights. So for black voters, those national aims just have a different connotation.
0: That is NPR Stephen Fowler reporting from Tennessee. Stephen, thank you.
11: Thank you.
10: A report out today shows that big losses in reading and math scores did not begin with the pandemic. Researchers say they started more than a decade ago. NPR's Corey Turner has more on what they call a learning recession and what some states are doing about it.
14: The report, called the Education Scorecard, comes from researchers at Stanford, Harvard, and Dartmouth. And let's start with that headline about the nation being stuck in a learning recession.
15: particularly in reading, test scores were going down for 4 to 6 years before the pandemic.
14: Stanford researcher Sean Reardon.
15: In fact, you wouldn't really know there was a pandemic effect if you just looked at the last 10 or 12 years of test scores. There's been just a steady kind of decline.
14: Reardon argues this learning recession began around 2013 after a quarter century of learning gains he calls astonishing.
15: The average fourth grader in 2013 could perform the same math skills as the average sixth grader could in 1990.
14: And that matters, Reardon says, because as bad as things are now, it means America's schools have done incredible things before and can do them again. To stop this learning recession, though, we need to know not just when it started, but why. Tom Kane at Harvard says there are at least two possible explanations. One, schools stopped worrying about a tough federal law that punished them for low test scores.
16: Under No Child Left Behind, school leaders every year had to be nervous the day that their test results were being announced.
14: But Kane says around 2013, that law was essentially abandoned. So that's one theory.
16: The other one is the rise in social media, which happened about the same time.
14: Turns out reading and math scores also started falling as teens' social media use skyrocketed. What really caused the declines, though, it's too early to know. Now, let's jump to the present and some good news. Last year, students in most states showed improvement in math, offering fresh hope for an end to this learning recession. Reading's been a tougher slog, but there's hope there, too. The few states that have improved all have something in common.
17: C-TAC.
14: They've doubled down on phonics and the science of reading, including Maryland.
18: K-O-U-D.
17: K-O-U-D.
18: You guys are super duper what? Kiss your brain.
14: Baltimore City's schools have made big gains in reading. Last year, teacher Kimberly Lowry helped 3/4 of her kindergartners become grade-level readers or better. Her top boss, Sonia Brookins Santelises, has been Baltimore City School's CEO for the past decade and says she came in determined to improve the district's approach to literacy.
19: The first thing that it did mean was that we all learn together how young people learn to read.
14: Brookins Santelises decided to move away from an approach known as whole language and toward the science of reading. So she told her literacy staff,
19: there are other districts in Maryland that are doing whole language and you are free to go there. We are not doing that in Baltimore City.
14: Then during the pandemic, Baltimore students lost far less ground than kids in schools with similar levels of poverty. And by 2022, the city's reading scores were shooting up. Back in Mrs. Lowry's kindergarten class, the kids have the giggles after a fun game of breaking down word sounds. Mrs. Lowry asked them one more time, you guys are super duper what?
17: Smart.
14: Corey Turner, NPR News, Baltimore, Maryland.
3: 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Conductor Hannu Lintu leads music by Sibelius, including Night Ride and Sunrise and Symphony No. 7, and pianist Francesco Piemontesi performs Beethoven's Piano Concerto No. 4, May 14th and 17th at the Meyerhof. Ticket information at bsomusic.org. Stay tuned. We have 1A coming up this morning.
20: May 1st was College Decision Day. 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A growing number of Americans say the price tag just isn't worth it anymore. Is college still the ticket to a better future? We break it down and get your thoughts next time on 1A.
3: Listen to 1A this morning at 10, right here on 88.1 WYPR. On the roads, we have slow traffic through the tunnel southbound between Moravia Road and the Harbor Tunnel, around 17 minutes of additional backup. On the outer loop, slow traffic between Bel Air Road and Paring Parkway with around 11 minutes of backup. It's 60 degrees, mostly clear skies here in Baltimore. We do have the chance of rain showers and thunderstorms moving through late this afternoon and into the early evening. We'll have a high today around 76. 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

0: 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The Baltimore Speaker Series, presenting the world up close. More at baltimorespeakers.org. Stay tuned, we have 1A coming up this morning.
1: May 1st was College Decision Day. But for a lot of prospective students, the question isn't where to go, it's whether to go at all. A growing number of Americans say the price tag just isn't worth it anymore. Is college still the ticket to a better future? We break it down and get your thoughts next time on 1A.
0: Tune in to 1A this morning at 10, right here on WYPR. Coming up in 10 minutes on Marketplace Morning Report, how high is U.S. household debt this year? There is new data from the Federal Reserve Bank of New York that suggests household debt is rising. That plus all the morning's business news right here on 88.1 WYPR.
2: Good morning, I'm Michelle Martin. You might remember a couple of months ago, we told you about actor Christo Fernandez. He plays the super hyped football player Danny Rojas on the show Ted Lasso. Fernandez was working to up his game in real life in a bid to join a professional soccer team. At 35, he was considered a long shot, but yesterday, Fernandez made the El Paso Locomotives. Like the poster in Ted Lasso's locker room says, believe. It's Morning Edition.
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0: This is 88.1 WYPR, Baltimore's NPR news station. Good morning, I'm Taylor Holbrooks. It's 8:45. The U.S. Justice Department filed a slew of charges Tuesday against two companies that managed the ship that struck the Key Bridge in Baltimore 2 years ago. A federal grand jury also indicted the ship's technical supervisor. WYPR Scott Massioni spoke with news director Matt Bush about the charges and the possible penalties.
4: Why is the Justice Department filing these charges?
5: So the ship, the Dali, hit the Key Bridge in March of 2024, causing the bridge to collapse and, as you said, killing six construction workers who were working on the bridge. Right before that, the ship lost power, losing its steering and causing it to hit the bridge. What the Department of Justice is alleging is that the two companies managing the ship, Synergy Marine and Synergy Maritime, used the wrong kind of pump, which is called a flushing pump, to provide fuel to the ship's generators. That's the wrong kind of pump, and it kept the ship from regaining power when it needed to regain the power. U.S. Attorney Kelly Hayes says the companies and the ship's technical supervisor tried to hide that information from investigators.
6: Synergy employees, including its shoreside technical managers, fabricated and directed the fabrication of safety inspections and certifications related to vessel systems.
4: So exactly what are they charged with and what is that going to mean?
5: The companies and the supervisor are charged with conspiracy, willingly failing to immediately inform the Coast Guard of a known hazardous condition, obstruction of an agency proceeding, and false statements. And I will say, you know, I was aboard the nuclear ship Savannah, which is in Baltimore. It was a very big display that the Justice Department was trying to put on here. They did this press conference right at the port of Baltimore in front of all the cranes and cargo ships. DOJ is alleging that for years, the company's been using unsafe practices and lied about it to the government. The companies are also facing misdemeanor violations of the Clean Water Act, Oil Pollution Act, and the Refuse Act for the pollution that seeped into the Patapsco River after the incident. The companies could face up to $10 billion in fines as well.
4: Well, with all that, what's next for everyone involved?
5: Yeah, there's two things that are going on here. One is that this new criminal case the DOJ is pursuing, that is going to be continued, and the process is going to work through the court system. It may take quite some time. They're currently in the process of trying to extradite the ship's superintendent from India. Secondly, there's a civil case going on where the victims of the incident and the city of Baltimore and others are trying to recoup the costs from the ship's owner and the managing company. The state of Maryland, outside of that, just announced their settlement with the ship's owner for $2.25 billion. So the rest of the parties, now that Maryland has settled, are going to be going to trial in June.
4: Lastly, since we've had the second anniversary of the collapse in March, a little less than 2 months ago, so much news has happened. That includes the construction of the new bridge. Where does that stand right now?
5: That's right. So Maryland is thinking at this point that it can have the bridge finished by 2030. It's hit a few snags along the way since 2024. It originally thought it could get the job done by 2028 for about $2 billion. That's been revised to something more like $5 billion. The state also recently announced that it would change contractors from its original vendor, Kiewit. Maryland said that the contractors' estimates were too expensive, but some experts say changing contractors could add time and cost as well.
0: That was WYPR reporter Scott Massioni speaking with news director Matt Bush about the indictments announced Tuesday related to the collapse of the Key Bridge. 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Today on BBC NewsHour, as President Trump heads to China for his first visit in nearly a decade, we'll look at how Chinese attitudes to the U.S. have changed in that time. Also, we'll hear from the best-selling crime writer Patricia Cornwell about finally writing her own story. We'll hear more details on those stories next hour starting at 9 a.m. for the BBC NewsHour right here on 88.1 WYPR. 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
0: Things are clearing up in the tunnels. Just 12 minutes of slowdown southbound between Route 40 and the Harbor Tunnel, and just around 10 minutes of backup southbound between Route 40 and the Fort McHenry Tunnel. Our weather here in Baltimore, 64 degrees and sunny. We are expecting a mostly sunny day with a chance of rain and thunderstorms headed our way early into the evening. Otherwise, windy south winds gusting up to 26 miles per hour. 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
10: From Marketplace, I'm Sabri Benishore in New York. Household debt ticked up slightly in the first 3 months of this year, increasing by $18 billion. This is according to a new report from the Federal Reserve Bank of New York. Marketplace's Nancy Marshall-Genzer is here to break down the report for us. Nancy, so what types of debt are increasing right now? Is this like us maxing out our credit cards or what?
11: Well, actually, Sabri, credit card debt was down slightly in the first quarter of this year. The New York Fed says credit card balances dipped by $25 billion. Now, that's typical because spending usually falls at the beginning of the year after surging during the holidays. Consumers spend a lot less in January. But other types of debt did increase. So mortgage balances grew by $21 billion. Balances on home equity lines of credit were up by $12 billion. That was the 16th consecutive quarterly increase. And car loan balances grew by $18 billion.
8: I see student loan balances are about the same, but more borrowers are in default.
11: Yeah, about 2.5 million more borrowers defaulted on their student loans in the first quarter of the year. And the New York Fed also says they're older, Sabri. On average, they're almost 40. And they weren't behind on their student loans before the pandemic, and they are most likely to live in the South.
8: Oh, man. What's happening with these borrowers? Why are they getting behind on their payments?
11: Well, Sabri, they may have been enrolled in the Biden administration's Saving on a Valuable Education or SAVE plan. Under that plan, they didn't have to make student loan payments because of the pandemic. But that program is ending, and borrowers' missed payments are now being reported to credit bureaus.
8: All right. Thank you, Nancy, so much.
11: You're welcome.
8: President Trump, when asked whether Americans' financial struggles were pushing him to cut a deal with Iran, told reporters, no, quote, not even a little bit. The only thing that matters when I'm talking about Iran is they can't have a nuclear weapon. All right, let's do the numbers. Brent crude is at $108 a barrel. Dow and S&P futures are down 1 to 5/10%. Dow futures down 249 points. NASDAQ futures up, though, 0.2%. The yield on the 10-year treasury is at 4.49%, rising. And the price of tomatoes was up 40% in April from the year before. Reason being weather issues, messing with harvests, and tariffs on imported tomatoes.
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8: President Trump and China's President Xi Jinping are set to meet in Beijing starting tomorrow. They will talk about the war with Iran, Taiwan. But behind everything is the economics of the U.S.-China relationship, of the war, and the general competition between the two countries. We asked Scott Kennedy with the Center for Strategic and International Studies to help us understand how these talks might go. Scott, good morning.
12: Good morning.
8: China's supply of oil is on the line in Iran. President Trump would, of course, love it if China helped push Iran to make a deal more favorable to the U.S. and Israel. What is China likely to do?
12: I think China is going to modestly push Iran, but China doesn't see this problem as emanating from Tehran, but from Washington. And, of course, in this global competition between Beijing and Washington, getting the U.S. bogged down in the Middle East isn't a bad thing for China. Of course, it hurts their supply of energy, and about 1.5% of their energy needs come from Iran, and that's starting to raise prices in China. But this conflict also signals to the rest of the world that getting through the energy transition really is important for everyone. And we know which country is most likely to be the best supplier of batteries, electric vehicles, solar, wind. So in some ways, even if China is facing short-term problems because of this conflict in the Middle East, longer term, they may end up benefiting.
8: Reportedly, AI may come up at this summit. This is an area of fierce competition between the U.S. and China. What is there to talk about exactly when it comes to AI between China and the U.S.?
12: You're absolutely right that AI is a place where there is extensive competition and rivalry between the U.S. and China, because whoever gets to AGI first, the feeling is, gets a big advantage, not only commercially, but in terms of military competition. And the U.S. has been trying to slow China's AI progress down by limiting their access to advanced semiconductors and equipment. At the same time, both sides face some common threats from AI potentially. like loss of control, hallucinations, AI weapons takeover, jobs being lost to AI. And so there may be some really good reasons why, despite their competition with each other, the US and China, which are leading in developing AI, should actually have some dialogue about common guardrails that would help not only our two countries, but others as well.
13: One of the fundamental pillars of the tension that's there is economic competition. Is that tension something that will ever get worked out by a summit between China and the U.S.?
12: I don't think that tension is going to be worked out in this summit and may never be fully addressed, because the U.S. and China are now competing for the exact same part of the economic pie. They're both at the high end. That's a central driver, both believe, to their economies at home and abroad. Now, in some ways, they still are mutually complementary in a variety of different ways. And being connected actually still helps their economies and maybe their national security. So learning how to walk and chew gum at the same time still may be the better option for both of these countries.
13: Scott Kennedy at the Center for Strategic and International Studies, thanks very much.
12: Thank you.
13: In New York, I'm Sabri Benishore with the Marketplace Morning Report. 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

0: Live from NPR News in Boston, I'm Steve Brown. President Trump was given a warm welcome in Beijing today as the president begins his summit with Chinese leader Xi Jinping. Trump was greeted with an honor guard, military band, and hundreds of young people wearing colors to match Air Force One. The meat of the summit doesn't start until tomorrow when Trump and Xi hold bilateral talks, visit the Temple of Heaven, and take part in a formal banquet. The talks are expected to focus on the Iran war, trade, and U.S. arms sales to Taiwan. The U.S. Senate is moving to confirm Kevin Warsh as the chairman of the Federal Reserve. Today's vote will bring new leadership to the world's most powerful central bank at a fraught moment for the global economy. Warsh's nomination faced uncertainty after Republican Senator Tom Tillis of North Carolina threatened to block it while the Justice Department investigated current Fed Chair Jerome Powell. The Powell probe was dropped in April, allowing Warsh's confirmation to move forward. About 70,000 Americans died of drug overdoses last year, about 14% fewer than the previous year. It's the third straight annual drop, making it the longest decline in decades. The Centers for Disease Control and Prevention released the provisional data today. The 2025 total is about the same as the tally in 2019 before the COVID-19 pandemic. 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
4: In order to write her new book, I Am Not a Robot, My Year Using AI to Do Almost Everything, journalist Joanna Stern decided to invite artificial intelligence into every aspect of her life, including her family life. She has a wife and two sons, and on their spring break, she took them to Phoenix, where it's easy to hail a driverless car. They rode in a bunch of them, including one that totally freaked out. She brought home an AI-powered toy, which her four-year-old quickly tired of. And she says she realized her kids will, quote, grow up never knowing a world without computers as smart as them. I asked her how she hopes they navigate that world.
6: Throughout this all, I was really paying attention to the fact that all of this technology is going to get better and better for them. And in every part of their lives, they're going to have less friction, that computers are going to do more for them, and they'll be able to offload a lot of tasks to them. So in the case of driving, they might not learn how to drive. Or if they do learn how to drive, like maybe they're not going to drive 80% of the time, right? That last 20%, they'll take over, but the computer in the car will drive. Or education. Maybe they're not going to be doing research in the library like I was. They're going to just tell the chatbot to do the research for them, outline the paper, and write it, right? Because that's what my education chapter said. It's like, yep, that's what these students are doing. And so there's less friction there. And so that was just a theme that was really everywhere throughout.
4: Was there anything that was really a big hit in your family life?
6: One thing that surprisingly stuck is we have this cooking robot. The robot looks like a toaster oven slash like a hot pot. And it takes up a ton of room in the kitchen. So nobody in the house really likes this thing. I thought it would not stick around, but it has stuck around. And we make side dishes with it all the time. And the kids love to joke about it. But just to describe it, it has the ingredients you put in these little containers on the side. And the robot dumps the containers in. And it's very funny because it will keep dumping, even though there's nothing left in the container. But the food is surprisingly good. I do say in the book that I did think that the robots were going to try to kill me with salt intake. but I figured out how to lower the salt.
7: At the end of the book, you share a few rules that you developed for how you are engaging with artificial intelligence. Can you share one of them?
6: Well, one of them is the kids thing, which is that I really think we all need to be thinking about how we raise humans, not robots. And that we have to be teaching our kids to be creative, to not just be running to chatbots. We can do a lot to guide our kids in terms of being skeptical of this technology. That was one big lesson. I think another lesson just to mention here is I say that we need to really be aware of our data. There's been a lot written lately too about, you know, can we really trust this for our medical diagnostics? And I think, look, we can all debate that, but I think we also just need to be really careful as we share a lot of this information. And so if we're building into our processes, whether it be with our kids, whether it be our own actions, a few set of rules, because the government is not going to protect us on this right now, then we can get somewhere better.
4: That's Joanna Stern. Her new book is called I Am Not a Robot. We'd like to hear about rules you have for your family as you navigate an increasingly AI-filled world. Let us know at mptech@marketplace.org. Daniel Shin produced this episode. I'm Stephanie Hughes, and that's Marketplace Tech. This is APM.
8: During the first Trump administration, the U.S. campaigned against Huawei, the Chinese technology company. Years later, it's still in business. What does that say about U.S. leverage over China? I'm Steve Inskeep. We're reporting from the Presidential Summit in Beijing on the next Morning Edition from NPR News.
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0: 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Currently some stop-and-go traffic on the BW Parkway northbound between Monroe Street and Bush Street. Expect about a 10-minute delay in the area. 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
2: It's Here and Now. Ryan Coogler's Sinners put the spotlight on the Mississippi Delta Blues. Here's Miles Caton, who plays Preacher Boy, singing I Lied to You.
3: Well, I was just a boy, about 8 years old. You threw me a Bible on that Mississippi road. See, I love you, Papa.
2: Throughout the early 1900s, every region put their spin on the blues, but on the East Coast, states like Virginia, Delaware, the Piedmont blues, known for its finger-picking guitar and a ragtime style.

0: Republican lawmakers are remaking congressional maps that could dilute black voting power across the South.
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4: I love the tradition of beach reads. It's as though we grant ourselves permission to enjoy some less serious literature, which is great. I'm Lisa Morgan, and today on The Weekly Reader, our book critic Marian Winnick reviews two new novels that are perfect for seaside pleasure. Hi, Marian.
5: Hi, Lisa. After a 7-year hiatus from publishing adult fiction, the bad boy of American literature, as James Frye's bio proudly claims, has found his groove with Next to Heaven, a gleefully trashy page-turner set among the 1% of New Bethlehem, a stand-in for New Canaan, Connecticut. The novel focuses on four couples whose lives are thrown into chaos when two of the wives plan a spouse-swapping evening. Their short-range goals are to sleep with someone other than their husbands. One is a sadistic nightmare, the other impotent. But there's a long-range goal we won't know about for a while. Fry is in his element here with his signature breathless, over-the-top, unpunctuated sentences and one-sentence paragraphs. Laundry lists of high-end brand names. At one meeting, people sit on Boca de Lobo sofas and Rochebois armchairs in Jeeve and Hawke suits. And a pharmacopoeia so rich, it almost gets you high to read it. Quote, he had cocaine from Bolivia, Colombia, and Peru, pink coke from L.A., which has slight amounts of ketamine and ecstasy cut into it. He had mushrooms in raw form, in pills, in chocolate. He had 12 different strains of weed, 4 each of sativa, hybrid, and indica. He had ecstasy from the Netherlands. He had acid from Northern California. And he had the rarest of recreational drugs, Quaaludes. As we happily race towards the sequenced reveals of who is murdered, who did it, and what happens to all these delightful people, one definitely gets the impression that Fry's infamous trip to rehab, documented in his much-vilified memoir, A Million Little Pieces, wore off long ago and also paid very well. Let the glorious revels continue. Best-selling YA fantasy author Maggie Stiefvater's adult debut, The Listeners, is based on the true story of Axis diplomats detained in the U.S. at the start of World War II in various luxury hotels. As the Kirkus Reviewer put it, Stiefvater's prodigious imagination, distinctive prose style, and fascinating background research combined to create a novel that will remind readers why they fell in love with reading in the first place. At its center is the captivating June Hoss Hudson, an erstwhile Appalachian orphan who was adopted by the wealthy owners of the Avalon, a luxury hotel built over mineral springs. At his death, the patriarch bequeathed ownership to his playboy son Edgar, but made June the general manager, as she has spent her life to date learning the business, and she also shares a rare gift relating to the springs, a fantasy element of this otherwise realistic novel. Indeed, the book is a bit of a Harry Potter for grown-ups, in the sense that it creates a rich and delightful world readers would gladly just move into if they could. It even has a made-up sport, a la Quidditch. The luscious portrayal of the Avalon is based on extensive research into high-end hotels of the period, and in fact, the novel revolves around the meaning of luxury. To June, luxury has nothing to do with wealth. It is more connected to paying attention. She had long ago discovered that most people were bad listeners. They thought listening was synonymous with hearing, but spoken was only half a conversation. True needs, wants, fears, and hopes hid not in the words that were said, but the ones that weren't, and all these formed the core of luxury. If you can't quite swing spending the summer at a real luxury hotel, The Listeners is the next best thing.
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12: I'm Robin Young. Former poet laureate Joy Harjo collaborates with multi-Grammy winner Esperanza Spalding on a new album, and she gets to wail on the saxophone.
13: Joy will be doing some stuff that other saxophone players don't do. And if you open to what she's doing, it's like, whoa, I agree with that.
12: Music and poetry next time, Here and Now.

0: You've been listening to Here and Now on 88.1 WIPR, Baltimore's NPR news station. Good afternoon, I'm Gabe Ortiz. 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Coming up next on WIPR, we have One Point. It's 2 o'clock.
1: Omer Bartov is a scholar of the Holocaust. He was born on an Israeli kibbutz, served in the Israel Defense Force, and grew up committed to Zionist ideals as he understood them then. But Bartov says that Zionism is gone, and what has taken its place is unrecognizable to him.
2: It has become completely insupportable. It is a violent, racist, Jewish supremacist ideology, and it harms everyone. It's at the core of the violence that we're seeing throughout the Middle East. It's also very bad for Jews around the world. Israel is contributing, actively contributing, to the rise of anti-Semitism around the world. Claiming that that criticism of Israeli policies is anti-Semitic is the best way to stoke actual anti-Semitism.
1: I'm Meghna Chakrabarty. Omer Bartov asks, Israel, what went wrong? Today on Point. Stay with us.
3: Live from NPR News, I'm Lakshmi Singh. President Trump is on a long-anticipated state visit to China. He told reporters earlier that trade would be the main focus of his talks with leader Xi Jinping. A new NPR Chicago Council Ipsos poll finds most Americans believe U.S. tariffs have been bad for both economies and driven up consumer costs here. More from NPR's Frank Langfitt.
4: Alisa Kajiwar is a physical therapist in Greater Chicago. When she bought a Chinese-made board game, she noticed tariffs added up to $20 to the price.
5: I think the tariffs are bad. Making a worse deal for a country's trade does not mean we'll get more stuff out of it.
4: David Morgan lives in North Carolina and supports tariffs. Low-wage competition from China sank his furniture company.
6: Business dried up, and we didn't have the orders. We filed Chapter 11 and sold off a lot of our stuff.
4: The poll shows most Americans see a potential solution: cut tariffs on China in exchange for China buying more U.S. agricultural goods. Frank Langfitt, NPR News, Washington.
3: The Pentagon says the cost of the war with Iran continues to rise by billions of dollars. With a ceasefire that President Trump describes as being on life support, lawmakers in Congress are expressing frustration. Here's NPR's Claudia Grisales.
7: Pentagon officials estimate the Iran war has cost $29 billion so far, but that does not include repairs to U.S. facilities attacked by Iran that could add billions more to that price tag. The Pentagon plans to ask for supplemental funding on top of a $1.5 trillion budget proposal for the next fiscal year that Defense Secretary Pete Hegseth argues will remake the military.
8: This is admittedly a historic budget. It is a fiscally responsible budget, and it is a warfighting budget.
7: But amid an unpopular war, many lawmakers are expressing bipartisan frustration over the administration's shifting plans concerning Iran and a lack of information tied to their historic spending plans. Clara Rizales, NPR News.
3: The state of Alabama says it'll hold a special primary election for four of the state's seven congressional seats. The U.S. Supreme Court had cleared the way for the Republican-led state to use a congressional map that had been previously blocked by the courts. NPR's Ashley Lopez.
9: After the Supreme Court weakened the Voting Rights Act 2 weeks ago, there's been a flurry of GOP redistricting efforts in the South. And now Alabama can use a map that has one more seat that favors Republicans compared to the now defunct map that the lower court ordered. This ruling, however, came a week before the state's primary. Republican Governor Kay Ivey announced the state will hold a special primary for the four seats affected by the change. This is expected to cause some confusion for voters, particularly because this change was announced when absentee mail voting was already underway. The new special primary election will be held on August 11th. Ashley Lopez, NPR News.
3: From Washington, this is NPR News.
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0: Live from Baltimore, this is 88.1 WIPR. Good afternoon, I'm Gabe Ortiz, currently in Baltimore at 76 degrees and mostly cloudy. Baltimore's Code Red Extreme Heat Alert Plan will go into effect this week and will remain so until mid-September. The plan is a coordination of efforts between the Office of Homeless Services, the City Health Department, and other agencies to support residents during times of intense heat. This year's plan extends 1 month longer than previous years. It sets up 5 cooling centers across the city for when the heat index is above 104 degrees, and it also has cold water distribution points designated. Maryland artists will no longer have to worry about their art being used as legal evidence against them. Under the Protecting Artists' Creative Expression or PACE Act, a court must determine that song lyrics or other types of creative expression are meant to be literal in order to be used in litigation. Governor Wes Moore believes the new law will provide extra protection for Black artists who have been disproportionately impacted by this type of submitted evidence.
11: Since the 1980s, hip-hop lyrics have been used against defendants in more than 820 criminal cases. Going back to the 1950s, lyrics from every other musical genre combined have been used the same way 4 times.
0: Moore says the hip-hop genre being targeted is not a coincidence and says the, quote, bias practice will end in Maryland starting October 1st. 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Thank you so much for choosing to spend even just a little bit of your day, wherever you are, with us here at WIPR.
1: This is On Point. I'm Meghna Chakrabarty. Omer Bartov is a highly respected historian of the Holocaust. His many books include The Eastern Front, 1941 to 1945, German Troops and the Barbarization of Warfare. There's also Hitler's Army, Soldiers, Nazis, and War in the Third Reich. Murder in Our Midst, The Holocaust, Industrial Killing and Representation. And Mirrors of Destruction, War, Genocide, and Modern Identity. He is the Dean's Professor of Holocaust and Genocide Studies at Brown University. Bartov was born on an Israeli kibbutz. He grew up in Tel Aviv, served in the Israeli Defense Forces. He says his father was a staunch Zionist, and Bartov's own early life was deeply informed by Zionism as practiced at the time. But now, Bartov says Zionism has mutated into a form unrecognizable to him. He says Zionism of his youth is now an extremist regime that sanctions mass murder in Gaza, rising authoritarianism in Israel, and is creating a world that is less safe for Jews. His new book is Israel, What Went Wrong? And he joins us. Professor Bartov, welcome to On Point.
12: Thanks so much for having me.
1: I'm wondering if we could start with your earliest days. Born on a kibbutz, as I said, but your boyhood was mostly spent in Tel Aviv, yes?
12: Yeah, correct.
1: So what was that like, and how did the Zionism of the time sort of flow through your daily existence as a child?
12: Well, you know, the truth is that growing up in Israel, and I was born in the mid-50s and the late 50s, early 60s, we didn't really think of Zionism. We didn't actually think of being Jewish. We were Israeli. Mm. We were born, the first generation born in Israel after the establishment of the state. And we thought of ourselves as just part of that place. And we had a kind of vague Israeli identity. We knew that our grandparents were Orthodox Jews who came from elsewhere. Zionism was not really a term that was used very much. And the kind of environment that we grew up in, there were only Jews there. It was a relatively empty country, quite still making its way into modernity, so very provincial. We were surrounded, however, by remnants of something else, and nobody really talked about it. So we used to play in ruined houses that were called abandoned property, rechush natush in Hebrew. And we knew that Arabs had lived there once, but there were vague statements that they fled during the war. And over time, these remnants of villages, of mosques, of cemeteries, gradually got covered over by parks or by new tenements for the large numbers of Jews that were arriving there.
1: But you also write in the book that the very fact of the existence of Israel there was due to, well, several things, but the realization of a Zionist dream, right, for a safe homeland for the Jewish people. And you also write that at that time, every family that you knew who had family members that had stayed in Europe, you know, had been horribly touched by the Holocaust. Those were still very real and present.
12: Yes, you know, when I think about it, I think that my generation, which was born after everything happened, it was born after the Holocaust, it was born after the war of 1948, it was born after the Nakba, which was the mass expulsion of the Palestinians. We were born after all of that. Then my generation was raised on two denials. One denial was the denial of where we came from, or our parents and grandparents came from, the diaspora. We were not supposed to look back at the diaspora. We looked only forward. We were the future of the Jewish people. We were the future of the state. And the second denial was of the Nakba, of the expulsion. But of course, we were surrounded. The people were around us. Many of them walked around. If you went to the beach, you'd either see people with their sleeves all the way down, although it was very hot, or you'd see numbers tattooed on their forearms. Most of my friends did not have four sets of grandparents. Mm-hmm. I was lucky because my grandparents came to Palestine before the war, but most people didn't have all of their grandparents, and all families knew that those who stayed behind never came out, never returned. So there was this knowledge. It wasn't spoken about a lot until the Eichmann trial, which is the early 60s.
1: Right. It's interesting because Eichmann shows up a couple of times in your book, and we'll talk about that a little bit in terms of the lessons from the trial. But you write early in the book about how you might define Zionism of the time, or the type of Zionism that your father believed in. And you define it as an appeal to humanitarianism, tolerance, the rule of law, and the protection of minorities, while also being a belief in the self-emancipation of the Jewish people. I mean, is that how your father would have seen what Zionism meant to him?
12: Yes, definitely. And, Zionism begins before he was born. Mm-hmm. Zionism begins in the late 19th century. But at the time, about 80% of world Jewry live in East Central Europe. And they live in areas where there's a rise of ethno-nationalism, which is defining a state according, or a nation according to its ethnicity, and then identifying its territory and saying that territory belongs to that ethnicity and there should be a state there. And Zionism means that is a response to the idea that Jews are not really welcome suddenly. There is the invention of the Jewish question, what to do with the Jews. And many of the Jews who live in those areas decide to leave, and they go to North America.

0: called Israel, What Went Wrong? Professor Bartov, thank you so much for being here today.
1: Thank you very much.
0: I'm Meghna Chakrabarty. 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
5: 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Coming up next on WIPR, we have the BBC News Hour. 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
6: Welcome to NewsHour from the World Service of the BBC. This is Owen Bennett-Jones, and today, President Trump has arrived in Beijing for talks with Xi Jinping. It used to be clear who was the senior partner in the Beijing-Washington relationship, but what's the current balance between the US and China? Is the British Prime Minister, Keir Starmer, about to be forced out of office? We'll also report on shots ringing out in the Philippine Senate.
7: Shots were fired in one part of the building. It set off absolute panic. You saw journalists and staff just fleeing for the exits, volleys and volleys of shots.
6: We have the story of an abducted child.
8: Hi, Grandma. I want to live with my mummy and granddad. Please, do not get anybody to look for us.
6: And how what a pregnant mother eats affects her child's food likes and dislikes. So lots to come. But first of all, let's get the news.
9: BBC News, I'm John Shea. The international official overseeing the planned reconstruction of Gaza for President Trump's Board of Peace, Nikolai Mladenov, has said the door to the future of the Palestinian enclave remains closed and the ceasefire is barely holding. Gaza medics say more than 800 Palestinians have been killed by Israel since the ceasefire, while Israel says four of its soldiers have been killed. Mr. Mladenov was speaking in Jerusalem.
10: There are violations every day. And some of them are very serious. And let's be honest about these violations and what they mean in practice. They mean that civilians still are being killed, that families live in fear, that delays and restrictions continue to affect humanitarian access and daily life. For many Palestinians in Gaza, in fact for all Palestinians in Gaza, the war does not yet feel fully over.
9: It's emerged that the Israeli Prime Minister Benjamin Netanyahu visited the United Arab Emirates during his country's war with Iran. Mr. Netanyahu's office said a meeting with the Emirati leader resulted in a historic breakthrough in relations. The announcement comes after the US ambassador to Israel, Mike Huckabee, said Israel sent the UAE anti-missile batteries to help combat Iranian attacks. The UAE established diplomatic relations with Israel during President Trump's first term under the Abraham Accords. President Trump has been greeted by the Chinese vice president and hundreds of schoolchildren on his arrival in Beijing for a high-stakes summit. The main business gets underway on Thursday when Mr. Trump meets President Xi Jinping for talks. Chinese state media have described preparatory talks as candid and constructive. Stephen McDonnell is in Beijing.
11: Before coming to China, Donald Trump said he was going to raise the Iran war issue with Xi Jinping. Then suddenly, just before leaving the US, he said, we don't need China to fix our problems in the Middle East. It seems he was watering down expectations, possibly fearing he was going to get nothing on this. China blames the US and Israel for starting the war and might say, well, you created this global economic chaos. Why should we clean it up?
9: WhatsApp has introduced a new security measure which will encrypt the conversations that users have with its artificial intelligence facility. The messaging service said people would want sensitive discussions kept secret, but critics say secrecy will mean companies can't be held accountable. Here's Zoe Kleinman.
12: WhatsApp says incognito mode will be optional and the chatbot will only deal with questions and answers by text. There have been previous reports of other chatbots encouraging suicide and explaining how to make bombs. But WhatsApp says Meta AI will err on the side of caution by refusing to answer anything that could be interpreted as harmful or illegal. The conversations will not be stored anywhere, including on the user's device.
9: World News from the BBC. The Philippine President Ferdinand Marcos has said officials will get to the bottom of what happened in the Senate building, where gunshots were fired amid a continuing standoff over a fugitive legislator. No one has admitted firing the shots, which led to senators and journalists running for cover and the building being locked down. President Marcos denied that officials had again been trying to arrest Ronald de la Rosa, who sought refuge among fellow legislators, from potential extradition to the International Criminal Court. An MP from Ghana has been detained in the Netherlands as part of a US investigation into financial crimes. Kwame Ohene Frimpong was stopped at Schiphol Airport but hasn't been charged. The FBI is investigating a money laundering scheme and scams involving around $32 million. The media entrepreneur was elected to the Ghanaian parliament nearly 18 months ago. A paediatrician in Germany has been charged with 130 counts of sexual abuse involving children, including rape. The suspect hasn't been identified. Joanna Keane reports.
13: The paediatrician, who's 46 years old, is reported to have been arrested in November after the mother of a female patient alerted police. Prosecutors believe the alleged offences took place over a period of 12 years, with a large number of them happening at clinics in two towns in Brandenburg where the doctor worked. It's not known how many children were involved. Investigators have seized computers and the suspect remains in custody.
9: Waymo says it's recalling nearly 4,000 robo-taxis in the US after identifying a software risk that allowed the self-driving vehicles to enter flooded roads at higher speeds. The company said the recall follows an incident where an empty vehicle entered a flooded lane in San Antonio, Texas, and was swept into a creek. A spokesperson said software alterations were already in place. And that's the latest BBC World News.
6: Hello and welcome to NewsHour from the World Service of the BBC, live from London. This is Owen Bennett-Jones. You may remember in his first term, President Trump entertained the Chinese leader Xi Jinping at Mar-a-Lago. That was April 2017, and it led to that extraordinary moment when Mr. Trump ordered US airstrikes on Syria while Xi was still at the dinner table. Well, 9 years later, the two men are meeting again with all the protocol you'd expect for an encounter between the two most powerful men on Earth. Well, Donald Trump says his trip will be very special, but it may also be a bit fraught. The two men have quite a few tricky issues to get through. So what will they be talking about? Our China correspondent Laura Bicker is in Beijing.
14: So I'm calling it the four T's. Let's start with the big one, Tehran. So obviously the war in Iran is now overshadowing these talks. And when it comes to the United States, they may be hoping that China can perhaps nudge its friend and ally Tehran towards the negotiating table. Now remember, China is Iran's biggest buyer of oil, biggest trade partner and a longtime friend and ally. So it may well be, using that economic and political leverage, the US will hope that China can give them a hand here. However, it will be interesting to see how willing Beijing is to do that. They have been working behind the scenes. They have also been working with Pakistan on that peace proposal. proposal. However, China does not want to kind of wade too far into the Middle East conflict. Then we have trade and technology. When it comes to trade, the US really wants China to buy more American goods. And we think that will happen. More American soybeans, more American beef and more American planes. You've seen perhaps the entourage coming with Donald Trump that came down that red carpet just an hour ago. They included the CEO of NVIDIA, the American chip giant, and Elon Musk from Tesla. So you get an idea of what exactly Donald Trump is hoping for. He's hoping that China will open its market to the United States. And there's the final T. And that is Taiwan. And this is the difficult issue, because for China, this is the main issue. They will want to pressure the United States to stop selling arms to Taiwan, the self-governing island that Beijing claims as its own. Now, we went to the city, the mega city of Chongqing, to get an idea of China's strengths and weaknesses ahead of the summit. At dusk, Chongqing's skyline flickers into life like a vertical neon display of China's ambition and technological power. As guides tout for business, selling river cruises as the best seat to see the city. It's been 8 years since Donald Trump's last visit to China, and he's facing a far more confident rival. Here, some had a message for the US president.
15: I hope Trump can respect the common will of people around the world. He should know that we share the same world. He should not always put America first.
14: This lesson for 3 and 4 year olds in Chongqing is part entertainment, part introduction to a future shaped by AI and automation. And let's face it, there's just pure joy in watching a robot dance. China is investing heavily in robotics and coding. However, it needs America's help, not just to buy high-end computer chips to help program the robot brain, but Professor Da Wei from Tsinghua University believes that together, the two superpowers could help mitigate the risk that AI poses in the wrong hands.
16: The technology is developing very, very fast. So if we don't work and try to govern it effectively in next, I guess, 1 or 2 years, it will become kind of out of control. Then we won't have that opportunity again.
14: Elsewhere in the city, cars are getting their final checks before being shipped abroad. This city is part of China's rise as the world's biggest car exporter. A challenge for a US president that's obsessed with manufacturing and the auto industry. Lucia Chen is a saleswoman for Sahiu.
17: Whether or not the US needs Chinese electric vehicles, our development and sales won't be constrained by that.
18: You don't really need the United States, do you?
17: We mainly export to the Middle East, Asia and South America. We don't rely on the US market.
14: The cars are even shipped straight from here to Europe and Southeast Asia via new rail links. This country is doing what it can to move away from past dependence on sales to the US. China is also trying to be a bit more, well, trendy. This city's image has been amplified with the help of influencers.
19: Now, what's happening here is there's a line of people with their mouths open, and they're looking for that perfect Instagram shot where the train heads into their mouth. So it looks like they're eating the train. But from this angle, obviously, it looks rather strange. Here comes the train. The mouths are open and ready.
14: Photographer Mr. Wang is profiting off the city's newfound popularity.
20: I feel like China is getting more connected to the world, more integrated with the international community. I feel like the world is like a big family.
14: And yet we found streets behind the futuristic skyline where workers in their 50s and 60s were shifting heavy loads and selling fruit and veg for just a few dollars a day. Yeah. just like a Sichuan opera, where performers breathe fire in elaborate painted faces. Chongqing tells a story of rapid transformation. But this carefully curated image masks sky-high local government debt, high unemployment and uneven growth. China needs Donald Trump to end his tariffs and the war in Iran, which is adding to those pressures. That's why President Xi will see these talks as a chance for China to push forward with its ambition to be modern, resilient,

0: and export controls on rare earth elements, which are used in many fields like motors, like defense applications, and really terrorized the United States into backing down on its own export controls around things like semiconductors. And this is why we had a truce declared between the two sides in South Korea last year. And China has enjoyed an overall tariff rate that's well below key American partners like
1: Yeah.
0: India, for example. Like the Americans are trying to get them to gang up against China.
1: So
0: So China, I think, is
1: just to pin down
0: in a
1: that
0: good
1: point,
0: position.
1: you're basically saying US tariffs on as far as China's concerned, haven't really worked.
0: Well, they certainly haven't forced China to capitulate. China's the only country on the planet that has retaliated to American pressure, and the Americans have capitulated themselves in a number of key areas and backed down and entered into tortuous negotiations with China that don't really seem to have yielded very much. And most people are not expecting the summit to yield any major changes or any grand bargain of the sort that Trump seems to be seeking.
1: So when you look at other elements of, other metrics that we could use to measure the power of these two countries, I mean, in military terms, again, the US is dominant, right?
0: The US is dominant in terms of its overall, the size of its defense establishment, the size of its defense spending. But as we've seen with the Iran war, which is shaping up to be the biggest strategic defeat for the United States since the Vietnam War, having all the guns and bombs and missiles and so on doesn't necessarily allow you to get what you want. It's often very difficult to translate military power into the desired political outcomes. And even a country like Iran, which is fairly crabbed and backwards and has been subject to American sanctions for a very long time, which has had a very bad impact on the economy. They've been able to withstand American pressure, and the United States has been humiliated. So a big advanced military does not necessarily get you what you want. And I think the war has actually exposed big holes in the American security umbrella. They've had to withdraw a lot of forces from the Indo-Pacific, for example, and reroute them to Iran. And I think it's really exposed the weakness of American bases and their exposure to missile attack.
1: And we're both in London and, seeing it from the Western side because we're both living here. But when you look at it globally, who has the soft power advantage, China or the US?
0: So for a long time, this has been an area of Chinese weakness that the United States is thought to be the state that has the soft power. The concept of soft power was invented to describe the United States. And soft power is the force of attraction. It's the idea that people like you and they want to be like you, and they'll therefore do things that you want them to do. Well, the power of attraction has turned to the power of repulsion under Trump. So even close American allies are being repelled by what Trump is doing. And China has been weak. It's not seen as very attractive or having a very accessible culture. The Chinese have been trying to catch up in soft power through various explicit top-down strategies, which don't really work. But China can frankly just sit on its hands right now and watch the United States burn through its remaining soft power and benefit simply by being more reasonable, more rational, more stable.
1: Seems to me, if I was summarizing what you're saying the US may have strengths still, but the trend is in favor of China.
0: The trend is in favor of China. China can play the long game, as it's often said. Trump is in Beijing looking for quick wins, big headline deals on things like semiconductors, aircraft, and agriculture that he can sell back home to his domestic constituency as being a big deal, the biggest deal ever, blah, blah. But the really big structural issues, I think, are not going to be addressed. All the Chinese need to do is just hold off. Try to alleviate the pressure and try to manage the pressure and wait for Trump to go away.
1: Okay, well, thank you very much for your analysis there. That was Professor Lee Jones from Queen Mary University in London. 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
3: During the first Trump administration, the U.S. campaigned against Huawei, the Chinese technology company. Years later, it's still in business. What does that say about U.S. leverage over China? I'm Steve Inskeep. We're reporting from the presidential summit in Beijing on the next morning edition from NPR News.

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1: Let's pick that story from the Philippines up now. Former Filipino Senator Ronald De La Rosa has been accused of many things which come under the general heading enforcer on the war on drugs launched by former Philippine President Rodrigo Duterte. The International Criminal Court has unsealed a warrant for his arrest with more precise allegations, including crimes against humanity. And Ronald De La Rosa seemed to know that was coming, because before the ICC made its move, he sought refuge inside the Senate building. Security camera footage showed the National Bureau of Investigation agents chasing De La Rosa up flight. ICC made its move. He sought refuge inside the Senate building. Security camera footage showed the National Bureau of Investigation agents chasing De La Rosa up flights of stairs inside. The shots were heard inside the building. Mr. De La Rosa has been doing interviews from the corridor inside the Senate.
2: Why are we insisting to carry out this warrant of arrest issued by ICC? We are under no obligation to carry out such a... Ang klaro dyan, lahat ito ay politika.
1: Just to summarise that last bit was basically saying it's clear this is all politics. Well, the BBC's East Asia correspondent Jonathan Head has been following all of this. Is it clear who actually fired the shots?
3: No, it isn't, and the government is only saying it's investigating. I mean, what we saw was that there are a lot of journalists at the Senate. Obviously, we've got the senator taking sanctuary inside. He's been there since Monday. Then they saw armed soldiers. They were actually Marines going in. So they assumed that some kind of operation was underway to arrest him. There was no announcement made at all, because the Senate is controlled by allies of former President Duterte, so very sympathetic to Bato De La Rosa. They claimed that there were police officers disguised as journalists, I'm not sure what they were wearing, who are also trying to do this. The government is saying, we never even tried to arrest him. Whatever they were trying to do, shots were fired in one part of the building. It set off absolute panic. You saw journalists and staff just fleeing for the exits, volleys and volleys of shots. It's all calmed down. The Senate is now apparently locked down. There's supposed to be a police cordon around it. And nobody is saying anything about who actually fired the shots.
1: Well, a police cordon around it, and De La Rosa himself calling on his supporters to hold a vigil outside, to presumably to protect him.
3: Well, there are supporters there. It's worth remembering that, you know, former President Duterte, his boss, may be sitting in The Hague awaiting trial on crimes against humanity. And, of course, the ICC now wants his police chief, De La Rosa, to go and join him. But the family remains very popular. Former President Duterte's daughter, Sara, is the vice president. She's the front runner to win the next election in 2 years' time. So there are a lot of supporters, and in fact, they've been there since Mr. De La Rosa showed up on Monday showing their support. It's the nature of the Philippines. You have these two very powerful families who've fallen out badly with each other, and each of them has a strong following.
1: Yeah, and De La Rosa playing the card that is so often played in these circumstances. If I'm to be tried, it will be in a national court. I'll answer to a national institution, not an international one.
3: Yeah, the problem with that is that no one was ever brought to justice, or only a very few people, over the killing of thousands and thousands of people who were gunned down during Duterte's drug war. Duterte himself openly encouraged violence against people and encouraged the police to use violence and said they would not face any kind of consequences. De La Rosa was the man who carried the policy out. He also openly encouraged police to use very tough methods. And for years, there was no sign that anybody senior would be held to account. Now, the ICC would argue it took many years to prepare this case, and it gave ample opportunity for accountability to take place in the Philippines, and that hasn't happened. And I think a lot of Filipinos would tell you that very powerful people at the top, or linked to powerful families like the Dutertes, are very unlikely ever to face trial.
1: Well, those are the ICC rules, aren't they? They don't get involved unless the national institutions have failed.
3: Exactly. I think the ICC's got a bit of a problem here, in that it's filed a lot of cases against a lot of people who've allegedly done awful things, and very few of them end up in The Hague because they're simply never extradited.
1: I mean, there are rumours, by the way, that he's escaped the Senate building, but who knows? But if he did stay there for two

0: years. I mean, he might see this through until an election and a change in the politics.
1: I have to say, I've been in that Senate building. It's rather dark and gloomy. It's not a place I want to spend 2 years. But you're absolutely right. I mean, it's sort of echoes of sort of medieval Europe where people took sanctuary in churches. I mean, he could hang out there and hold out for a while.
0: And that was Jonathan Head. Why are some children more fussy about food than others? Could it come down in part to what the mother was eating when the fetus was in the womb? A new scientific study has been trying to answer that question, and James Menendez has been speaking to the lead author of this study, Nadia Riceland, a psychology professor at Durham University in the UK. So what about this transference of flavour from the mother to the fetus?
2: People ask me before, what do we know? We know that flavors transfer from the mother's diet into the amniotic fluid, and especially garlic, anise, menthol, ethanol, licorice, etc., go into the womb. And we also know that from the third trimester onward, taste buds are fully developed in the fetus, and they have also a functioning olfactory system. So now what we then did is we gave these fetuses organic kale or organic carrot, and we tried it out, first of all, with juice, but the mothers couldn't cope with that. So we gave these organic powdered kale and carrot, and they were also calorie controlled. So the fetus wasn't reacting to any kind of sweet calories, which they got, okay?
3: So what, and you then looked at their reactions, did you? I mean, using an ultrasound.
2: Exactly. We used ultrasound, and we looked at their reactions, and we actually coded their reactions frame by frame, so it's very fine-grained study, and looked at, did they react differently to kale or carrot? So at 32 weeks, when the fetuses got kale, they grimaced. When they got carrot, they smiled. At 36 weeks, the grimacing of the kale fetuses went down a bit. And then when we saw them at 3 weeks after birth, we just let them smell either kale or carrot. They actually liked the familiar taste which they had experienced in the womb. So the kale fetuses who had experienced kale when they were babies, they liked kale. They disliked the carrot. And when they had been given carrot in the womb, then they disliked the kale. And then what we were able to do is follow up these three-week-olds. So we had seen the fetuses, then the three-week-olds, and then we followed them up when they were 3 years old. And we still got an effect of familiar flavors experienced in the womb in their reactions to those flavors. So even though those three-year-olds didn't have much experience with kale at all, they still seem to be less negative towards the kale than the babies who had actually experienced no kale before.
3: Okay, so you could see a clear pattern of the babies getting used to the kale.
2: Exactly.
3: It was quite a small study, wasn't it? So do you need to now expand it?
2: We need a much, much bigger study, which we can kind of then use to show much more. For example, I mean, additionally to these studies like on kale or carrot or other flavors, we also need to test, for example, non-nutritional sweeteners, because some of them are really bad for the fetus and others might be better. So that would be another thing. And then the other thing, perhaps really importantly to say, when you said, oh, it's difficult to feed your children the greens. In every culture, you have got a varied diet, okay? So every culture, they kind of actually get the fetus used to whatever they are eating. And it has to be healthy food, okay? So whatever you eat in Japan, for example, if you get your child used to that, then they will like that food after birth. And the healthier the food you give to the mother when she's pregnant, the better it is for the child afterwards to actually eat that food.
3: It's interesting, though, because, I mean, it does show, at least in the case of kale, the babies naturally don't particularly like it. And from what you've said, the mums don't particularly like drinking kale juice either, do they?
2: No, but if you give them the capsules, that would be our study, which we want to do now, to test if we give these capsules to the mothers, so the mothers don't have to worry that they have to cook kale or even eat kale. They just eat a capsule like they would eat their vitamins. And then does it have the effect on the baby afterwards and the three-year-old, basically, like longer afterwards, you see?
0: Yeah, interesting. That was Nadia Riceland there from Durham University in the UK.
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0: Coming up on NewsHour over the next 30 minutes, with the news that Benjamin Netanyahu made a secret visit to the UAE, is that the start of a significant realignment in Middle East politics? And with his critics circling, is British Prime Minister Keir Starmer going to be forced out of office less than 2 years after he was swept to power? Both those stories and more coming up after this news summary.
1: BBC News, I'm John Shea. The man in charge of planned reconstruction in Gaza has warned that more than 1 million people there remain in need of shelter. Nikolai Mladenov also called on members of Hamas to lay down their arms as part of the agreed ceasefire with Israel or to leave the territory. Israel's Prime Minister has revealed that he made a secret visit to the United Arab Emirates in March. Benjamin Netanyahu said he held talks with the Emirati president and that they resulted in what was called a historic breakthrough in relations. Donald Trump is preparing for a meeting with the Chinese President Xi Jinping. Mr. Trump arrived in Beijing on Wednesday local time, accompanied by business leaders hoping to secure trade deals. The Philippines President Ferdinand Marcos has denied that there was any attempt to arrest a fugitive politician after gunshots were heard in the country's Senate. Ronald De La Rosa is wanted by the International Criminal Court for crimes against humanity. There were rumours that he would be seized after soldiers were seen entering the Senate building. The United States has appointed a new chairman of its Federal Reserve. Kevin Warsh takes over amidst bitter rows over the setting of interest rates. Donald Trump called his predecessor, Jerome Powell, incompetent and crooked after he refused the president's demands to lower them. Four soldiers have been killed in Colombia after they were caught in a minefield. Three others were injured during what was apparently an attempt to overrun a guerrilla position in the southeast of the country. And a paediatrician in Germany has been charged with 130 counts of sexual abuse involving children, including rape. Prosecutors believe the suspect committed the crimes over a period of 12 years. Many of them took place at clinics where the doctor worked in the state of Brandenburg. And that's the latest BBC World News.
0: You're listening to NewsHour. A statement from the Israeli Prime Minister's office has said Benjamin Netanyahu visited the UAE, the United Arab Emirates, and met with the Emirati president during the war with Iran. The statement said the meeting resulted in an historic breakthrough in relations between Israel and the UAE. Ione Wells, our correspondent in Jerusalem, joins us now. So how big a deal is this? I mean, this is surprising it happened and no one knew about it, right?
2: No one knew at all. And this was during an active conflict where, for obvious reasons, travel, particularly air travel, was severely limited. But it's not just significant for that purpose and surprising for that reason. I think also this shows that diplomatic relations between Israel and the United Arab Emirates have developed significantly. They had normalised relations already based on the Abraham Accords, those agreements between Israel and some Arab countries. But this war with Iran seems to have deepened that relationship and developed it militarily too. We heard just this week from the US ambassador to Israel, Mike Huckabee, that Israel had sent batteries and personnel from its Iron Dome air defense system to the UAE during the war. We know that Iran, of course, launched a series of missiles towards the UAE during the war. But this week, again, we heard reports from the Wall Street Journal that the UAE had also carried out strikes on Iran, including an attack on a refinery. Now we have updates about this meeting suggesting that this alliance is really developing into a kind of security alliance more than just a diplomatic one.
0: Well, exactly. It almost suggests that the UAE thinks Israel is offering more effective defensive systems, the Iron Dome, than the Americans are providing them.
2: Well, quite. And I think it's interesting in the context of the wider region, too, because as you mentioned there, Israeli technology being used by an Arab state, Israeli troops operating that defense system within an Arab state. This all suggests, as I say, a much closer security alliance. But also, while this is likely to probably delight Washington, who have been keen to show that the Abraham Accords could lead to further coordination. Donald Trump certainly would like other nations like Saudi Arabia to join. I think one thing that will be interesting to watch will be the reaction in the Arab world, because I think some, in particular Iran, for obvious reasons, have reacted very negatively to the idea of the United Arab Emirates forming this closer tie with Israel at a time when they see it as a country that is occupying territories in the Golan Heights, in the Palestinian territories, but also in conflict with an Arab country.
0: Yeah, and just very quickly, I mean, there's nothing yet. I mean, it's only broke quite recently, so there's nothing yet from the Saudis or others.
2: No, we haven't heard any public reaction. I mean, I think it is likely that the relationship that has been described by many with the Saudis, there's already a rivalry, will continue to be tense as a result of this, I think.
0: Yep, sure. Well, thank you very much indeed. That was Ione Wells, our correspondent in Jerusalem. You're listening to the World Service of the BBC.

0: This is Owen Bennett-Jones with NewsHour. Getting a right royal fanfare because it was the King's Speech in London today. That's an occasion when the monarch has to read out the government's planned new laws, which are going to be debated in Parliament in the next few months. So basically a summary of the government's plans. And the King addressed themes of economic security, the cost of living and social housing.
1: My government will seek to reinforce the long-term energy, defence and economic security of the United Kingdom as an essential component of strength on the world stage. This will include housing, which can be a source of insecurity for many people. My ministers will bring forward legislation to increase long-term investment in social housing and to reform the leasehold system, including the capping of ground rents.
0: So, as you can hear there, a day of ancient protocol, but it was also a day of raw politics because the British Prime Minister Keir Starmer is under pressure to resign. This is just under 2 years after he took over with a big majority, but some members of his Labour Party think he's just not up to the job, and there were disastrous local elections last week for the Labour Party, and that has given his critics an opportunity to try and bring him down. Our British politics supremo, Rob Watson, is on the line now. So the obvious big question first of all, I mean, the pressure is building. Will he stay or will he go?
2: That is the key question, and the answer is we don't know at this point, but the view inside the Labour Party is that he is a Prime Minister living on borrowed time. The question is just how much time, Owen, and in many ways it may be that today was the calm before the storm, because what we are expecting is that he may well indeed face a challenge to his leadership tomorrow from someone called Wes Streeting, who is currently the senior minister responsible for health, but he may well display his hand. But just to kind of zoom back a bit, Owen, I mean, Britain has once again plunged into a political crisis because the governing Labour Party is absolutely divided over who should lead them and what direction should that person lead them in.
0: Yeah, exactly, because, I mean, there are three or four. You mentioned Wes Streeting and there are a few others who are sort of circling, but none of them seem to have a very clear policy programme, or am I wrong?
2: I mean, I think that's largely fair. I mean, we know that broadly speaking, Wes Streeting is seen as more in the sort of centre of the party. One of the other candidates who's been talked about, Andy Burnham, is more on the sort of left of the party, and somebody else, Angela Rayner, formerly deputy leader, more on the left of the party. But you're right. I mean, none of them have quite set out a clear policy agenda. I mean, at this point, it's more, you know, it's more a question of trying to persuade fellow Labour MPs that actually this is the time for a contest, because, you know, again, the problem that Labour is facing is that it's divided. I'm going to be crude about this, Owen, into sort of three groups. Those who think it would be utterly nuts. I mean, why would you have a leadership contest now? The seventh Prime Minister in 10 years. I mean, that is the group that Keir Starmer and his supporters are in. Others who think, yeah, we need to have a leadership contest probably at some point, but not now, and we're not sure who we want to be leader. And then there's those who think, no, let's kind of crack on and have a leadership contest right now. But then they can't agree on who. That's why it is a muddle of the most kind of profound and tangible nature.
0: Well, if those three groups are fighting it out, what's the mechanism? How does this get decided?
2: Thank goodness, something tangible we could get onto. Because the other question you answer, and believe me, nobody knows the answer to those questions. If you had Keir Starmer sitting here and not me, Owen, he wouldn't be able to answer it. But let me deal with the mechanism. So the mechanism is you would need 81, that's 20% of Labour MPs to back you. You would then have a leadership contest. And anyone who could get 81 backers amongst MPs could stand. Keir Starmer would automatically be allowed to stand. And then it would be up to Labour's governing body to decide how long that this contest might go on. You get the picture, you know, it's not going to be pretty.
0: All right. Well, thank you very much. That was Rob Watson on what might be happening in British politics in the next few months. And it does raise questions about British politics at the moment, because, as he said, there's been such a turnover of leaders. We've had Cameron, May, Johnson, Truss, Sunak and Starmer, six British prime ministers since 2016, and a chance that another one might be on the way in. So that would be six or seven in 10 years. The previous six prime ministers in the UK, before the ones I've just named, were there for a total of 46 years. So what's going on? What's changed? What's happening in the UK? Well, Tony Travers is professor in practice in the LSE Department of Government, and Catherine Haddon is a senior fellow at the Institute for Government. So we brought them together to discuss this, and I offered them some possible explanations for what's going on and asked for their reactions to those suggestions. So, first of all, could it be that this political instability is all about sustained declining living standards, which have meant the electorate is dissatisfied and none of the politicians have the answers?
3: It's definitely a contributing factor. If we look at the decline in disposable household income, what people can take home and spend after they've earned money and paid taxes, that it's flat or going down from parliament to parliament. And against that backdrop, people understand and feel the cost of living is increasing as well. So it's hard for a government, any government, the previous Conservative one, this one, the Labour one, to offer the public the kind of obvious and perceptible increase in their household living standards that was once the norm. Growth is, after all, now at best 1% a year. It used to be 2.5% a year.
0: Catherine, can you assess that one? And I'll give you another. State paralysis or government paralysis because of over-bureaucratisation of the British system.
4: It's worth saying we talk a lot about retail politics. Obviously, for retail politics, you've got to have something that you can sell. And without the means for government to be able to sort of spend big amounts of money, that does start to feel like paralysis. It's interesting, at other times we've talked about consensus, where a lot of governments of different political persuasions ends up somewhere around the same kind of centre ground policy. Brexit obviously threw that up in the air. But nonetheless, a lot of the problem is that the things Tony's talking about, it both takes time for the state to be able to make changes, especially when you're talking about the quality of public services. Other issues are often outside of their control, or at least feel like it, when you think about the international state of affairs and particularly Trump's impact on the economy.
0: All right. What about the explanation that this is all part of the Brexit aftershocks? We're still getting Brexit running through the system, ripping up British political attitudes, party loyalties and all that, and that's what's going on.
3: I think there's no question that Brexit, whether you were a Leaver or a Remainer, had the effect of changing loyalties in politics. So the Conservative and Labour parties, dominant in Britain since 1945, becoming a bit less dominant, but when Brexit came along, people often transferred their loyalties to Leave and Remain, and they are still identifying with Remain and Leave. And that, of course, weakens conventional party loyalties, which I think has in turn created greater fragmentation, which we've just seen in local elections. And that, I think, further contributes to politicians feeling they just don't know which way to turn. You know, look at the Conservative Party and the Labour Party. Labour Party's party of government, Conservatives' party of opposition, they face each other across a ballot box in the House of Commons. And yet, really, each of them are fighting two other parties.
0: Catherine, what do you think of the Brexit aftershock explanation?
4: I think it's what Tony's just talked about, but it's also the way in which it's affected the parties. They are both facing shock to what they considered to be their core voting base. Instead, both parties have been sort of re-examining who are they sort of speaking to, who are their core voters, and both parties finding that other parties are able to, you know, it's what might have started as a nibble now being taking huge chunks out of their flanks from all over the place. And I mean, for the Labour Party, the election has really consolidated that, because for a long time we knew that post-Brexit, the red wall in 2019, that was going, speaking to Labour heartlands, but there was also the more liberal left-wing metropolitan side, and now with the Green Party, that has solidified into another party personifying who the threat is. And I think that's what you're seeing with the leadership challenge. It's, yes, it's about personality and the, you know, skill set or otherwise of the Prime Minister, but it's really a debate between the two wings of the Labour Party about which direction they should move in.
0: another explanation for the rapid turnover? There have been 6 prime ministers in 10 years. None of them have dealt with the number one issue in all the polls, immigration.
3: Well, no question, immigration has risen to a level which is beyond even moderate voters' level of tolerance. This happened particularly and sort of ironically after the UK had left the European Union. And of course, part of the debate about pro-Brexit was in order to reduce immigration. Then, of course, when the UK does leave, immigration actually goes up and indeed changes which countries it comes from. So it's doubly complicated. So I think against that backdrop, we're back in part to the over-promising and under-delivering issue, but also in part to the fact that this has helped generate a very clear political message which Reform UK has come out with, which both the Conservative Party and the Labour Party find very hard to cope with.
0: Let me just ask you finally, any other explanations that I've not come up with as to why we have this rapid turnover of leadership?
4: It's worth saying, I mean, if you go back to the mid-1960s to the late 1970s, I think it was another period where we had 6 prime ministers in, it was a bit over a decade. So we are affected by the Thatcher and Blair years and thinking that that is the sort of dominant, you know, norm for British politics. So volatility does occur. But, yeah, we have a choosy public. We have political parties who just know that they don't have time to just wait for changes to happen.
3: I think the challenge back to today is that political parties think changing the leader will somehow change the fundamentals that the leader has to deal with, and they don't necessarily, and they probably can't be changed by the leader.
0: Yeah, exactly. So whoever takes over, if Starmer goes, they'll face exactly the same problems, right?
3: True. I mean, whoever takes over, if Starmer were to go, will still find that the UK government can't borrow any more money and the bond markets are looking at that. Most people in Britain are seen as being overtaxed, so taxes can't go up for most people. And as a result of those two factors, and there's no economic growth, the state can't grow. And that, I think, creates a very unpromising backdrop for any prime minister, be it Keir Starmer or his successor or, you know, his successor's successor.
0: And that was Tony Travers, professor at LSE, London School of Economics, and Catherine Haddon from the Institute for Government, just looking at the morning's papers here in the UK. So they're just coming out now for the morning and some of the online stuff, all talking about the person that Rob mentioned earlier, Wes Streeting. There are other strong candidates, but he's definitely grabbed the headlines so far. Wes Streeting plans to quit cabinet for Labour leadership. The working class extrovert who wants to be Labour leader, that's Sky Telegraph, what a Wes Streeting premiership would look like. So that's a flavour of tomorrow morning's press coverage, all about what's going to happen next in British politics.
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7: Republican lawmakers are remaking congressional maps that could dilute black voting power across the South.
8: I've been beaten with billy sticks, dogs, and tear gas, but now the Supreme Court and the state courts are making it back up to where it was.
7: How longtime voting rights activists in one Louisiana district are responding on the next All Things Considered from NPR News.
6: That's next at 4 right here on WIPR. And don't miss Marketplace.
9: In some states in the Northern Plains, pickup trucks are 1 out of every 3 vehicles on the road. Not a few of them run on diesel, which has gotten even more expensive than premium gas.
10: You know, you just kind of get kind of sucked into that spot of being like, I guess I have to pay if I want to continue this lifestyle.
9: 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Pickup trucks, diesel, and the cost of driving. Next time on Marketplace.
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0: 6 years ago, an 11-year-old British schoolboy, Alex Batty, vanished when he was on holiday in France with his mother and grandfather. And that sparked an international missing person investigation, but nothing was heard from him. And then, without warning, he turned up on a country road in France. And he has been talking about what happened to him. His story has led to the headline, "Kidnapped by My Mum." Here's our North of England reporter, Rowan Bridge.
11: Hi, Grandma. I want to live with my mummy and granddad. It is 1 million times better. Please, do not get anybody to look for us.
12: This is the voice of Alex Batty speaking in 2017. It's a video message directed to his grandmother and legal guardian, Susan. He'd been taken on holiday by his mum, Melanie Batty, and grandfather, David Batty. Susan was sent the video, and then the three of them vanished. In the wake of it, police launched a missing person investigation. But there was no sign of him. He disappeared off the face of the earth. Until 2023.
13: Relief, but more questions than answers after an Oldham teenager turns up in France after going missing 6 years ago.
12: Now we hear what happened in those missing years as they travelled between Spain and France. Alex says his mum and grandfather disappeared into conspiracy theories.
14: Turn off your TVs. Have a look into what's really going on in the world. Throw all your newspapers in the bin. Get on the internet and start researching some truths because you really are living in a bubble.
15: First few weeks, we'd always wear hats and glasses. I grew out my hair. We changed our names just to put people off a little bit. My mum was Rose, and then I chose Zach. Even in private, we'd call each other that.
16: We'd see someone and we'd think that they were looking at us for a long time, and then we'd turn around and they'd stop looking, you know. It was all just paranoia at the time.
15: I never thought I'd be back here.
12: Now he's revisiting what happened and reliving some painful memories.
15: We had Mum's camper van here, and then we had my tent there.
12: At 15, Alex started rowing with his mum over her beliefs. He said she kicked him out of her camper van and made him spend a winter sleeping outside. The campsite staff called French social services.
17: I thought it was a bit of abuse, so I called social services. Except they told me that because you were a foreigner and that I did not have your true identity, they could not do anything.
12: We contacted the French authorities, who say they can't comment on individual cases as everything is confidential.
15: I was super lonely.
12: As the years ground on, Alex became increasingly fed up with the life he had.
15: We used to sit at a cafe quite often. I'd hear the school bell ring. The kids had come out of school. It really made me miss it. It made me want it.
12: Eventually, he tried to enroll in a local college and told staff who he really was. Marie works there.
18: So he told me, I have to tell you something. Zach Edwards isn't my real name. My real name is Alex Batty.
12: An internet search quickly revealed his backstory. The college contacted the police, who visited where Alex was living, but Greater Manchester Police weren't tipped off. The BBC's followed up with the French authorities. We're yet to get a response.
15: When I came outside, it was...
12: 6 years after being abducted, Alex decided he'd finally had enough. He wrote a note and left.
15: I decided to hitchhike, and I got in this guy's van. After about 5-10 minutes, he asked me what I was doing on the road, and that's kind of where I just came out with it all.
12: It was the start of a journey which saw him land back in the UK and into the media's glare.
19: Tonight, the British teenager who was missing for 6 years has arrived back in the UK.
20: Out of nowhere, a missing boy stepped back into the world.
12: Despite everything, Alex was clear he didn't want his mum prosecuted. The police closed their child abduction investigation, and Melanie Batty has never been charged in relation to Alex's disappearance. She declined to comment to the BBC. We've not heard from David Batty.
15: Hey, Mum, I know how much you care about me.
12: Alex has decided now to get back in touch with his mum, though their relationship is complicated.
16: So I messaged my mum yesterday just to start something, but hopefully one day I'll be able to get to the point where maybe I can go and see them and have an enjoyable time rather than have my mum push things down my throat like she used to do.
12: Since returning home, Alex has passed GCSEs and is looking for work. And his story's come full circle. In January, the boy who was abducted by his mum became a parent himself.
0: Gosh, what a story. That was Rowan Bridge on that. And for more on that, you can actually watch Kidnapped by My Mum on BBC iPlayer. The Nigerian film star Alex Ekubu has died at the age of just 40. He was suffering from cancer, and tributes have been pouring in from fans and friends in Nigeria's film industry, Nollywood. He was a big figure in Nigeria. He won a series of awards for his work on TV and film. And Victoria Volta is a Nigerian actress and producer who knew Alex Ekubu, and as she told me, he was a much-loved actor in Nigeria.
1: Alex Ekubo was one of Nigeria's popular Nollywood actors. He's been famous for over a decade, and his fame started from the Mr. Nigeria pageant. And from there, he ventured into Nollywood and built a strong fan base, especially amongst women, like we all know. We've met several times at film festivals and industry functions, and, you know, we'll talk casually about needing to create magic together on screen someday. And he was always warm, very witty, calm, you know, and very easy to talk to, and very stylish too. He had a sweet boy persona, and it was really infectious. Everyone loved him. He carried himself with grace and humility. Despite being one of the major celebrities for many years, he was still that humble. Apart from being talented, witty, and funny, he also represented the Igbo culture. The fact that he could balance being modern and, you know, still deeply connected to his Igbo roots was truly inspiring to many.
0: So just tell us a bit about the reaction in Nigeria to this, because I think he really is a man that pretty much everyone in Nigeria knew who he was, right?
1: You know, he was off social media for almost 2 years.
0: When he was
1: and
0: ill.
1: Many people noticed that he stepped away from social media and social events. And we looked forward to his comeback, but this wasn't the comeback we expected. You know, he has thrown the whole country and Nollywood into mourning. We can only just remember his art, his sweet persona, and keep praying for his soul.
0: And there we are, that tribute from Victoria Volta, Nigerian actress, who was talking about Alex Ekubu.

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1: 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Baltimore's NPR News Station. It's 4 o'clock. All Things Considered starts now.
2: Iran, which was attacked by us, seemingly as the Straits of Hormuz at a standstill.
3: The U.S. and Iran remain deadlocked on the Strait of Hormuz. President Trump says the ceasefire is now on life support.
4: For Wednesday, May 13th, this is All Things Considered from NPR News.
3: I'm Elsa Chang.
4: And I'm Sasha Pfeiffer. Republican lawmakers in Louisiana have unveiled a new congressional map.
3: It eradicates one of the state's two majority black districts.
5: It was the keystone because that provided the legal background for us to go into court and argue these issues.
4: Also, Oklahoma now has its first official dark sky park.
3: It's a place where people can gaze at the stars without light pollution.
6: It's really good that people get to see the stars like this in their full beauty.
4: And new evidence suggests Neanderthals may have used invasive dental procedures.
3: That story after this news.
7: Live from NPR News, I'm Lakshmi Singh. President Trump's on a high-stakes visit to China, where he and President Xi Jinping are expected to address the Iran war, Taiwan, and trade, among other issues. And Pierre Stammer Keith reports on Trump's arrival in Beijing today.
8: There was a red carpet rolled up to Air Force One, and a military band started playing as Trump appeared at the top of the stairs. Trump was greeted by the vice president of China and 300 Chinese teens in matching outfits who waved small Chinese and U.S. flags in sync while chanting a welcome to Trump. A much larger ceremony is planned for when Chinese President Xi Jinping welcomes Trump at the Great Hall of the People. Trade is on the agenda for the visit, and to drive that home, Trump was joined on the flight over by NVIDIA CEO Jensen Huang and Tesla CEO Elon Musk. Tamara Keith, NPR News, Beijing.
7: Chinese interests are on the line in Washington, where a bipartisan effort is underway in Congress to ban Chinese vehicles in the U.S. Kevin Murchard of member station WEMU has more.
9: Called the Connected Vehicle Securities Act, the legislation would prohibit the importation, manufacture, and sale of vehicles, software, and hardware linked to China. China has been accused by the U.S. government of using technology to collect and transmit sensitive information from vehicles it produces. The legislation expands on orders from the first Trump and the Biden administrations by putting the protections into law.
7: Kevin Murchard reporting. The Trump administration says it is imposing a six-month moratorium on new Medicare enrollments by hospice and home health agencies in order to root out fraud. Vice President J.D. Vance has also announced the administration's deferring more than $1 billion in Medicaid funding for California. Medicaid assists low-income individuals and people with disabilities. The Missouri Supreme Court ruled that a map aimed at netting another seat for Republicans is in effect. St. Louis Public Radio's Jason Rosenbaum reports the decision's yet another blow for Democrats in a mid-decade redistricting scramble.
10: Missouri lawmakers passed a map last year that seeks to convert Democratic Representative Emanuel Cleaver's Kansas City-based district into a GOP-leaning seat. But two voters sued, contending that the submission of referendum signatures prevented that map from going into effect. But the Missouri Supreme Court ruled unanimously that the new map is in effect until Missouri Secretary of State verifies it has enough signatures. That might not happen until a few days before the state's primary, and that may be too late into the election process to switch to a map that's more favorable to Cleaver. The court's decision comes as states like Louisiana, Alabama, and Tennessee are eliminating heavily Democratic majority-minority seats, thanks to the U.S. Supreme Court's decision weakening the Voting Rights Act. For NPR News, I'm Jason Rosenbaum in Jefferson City.
7: It's NPR.
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1: Live from Baltimore, this is 88.1 WIPR. I'm Erica Kane, currently 75 degrees. The time is 4:04. Baltimore Mayor Brandon Scott is proposing a four-step oversight plan following a public clash with the city's inspector general over access to records. The proposal outlines how the inspector general's office requests information, creates an audit trail for those requests, and requires regular reviews by the office's advisory board. Scott compared his proposal to how the police handle their own investigations during a Wednesday news conference.
12: When the police department, Maryland State Police, the FBI, coming and doing investigations, there's a process for how they get the information they need. This is what we're talking about, building a process, not trying to stop any amount of work to be done, but having an official process.
1: Scott's proposal first has to go before the city council. And Baltimore's Code Red Extreme Heat Alert Plan will go into effect this week and will remain so until mid-September. The plan is a coordination of efforts between the Office of Homeless Services, the city's health department, and other agencies to support residents during times of intense heat. This year's plan extends 1 month longer than previous years. It sets up 5 cooling centers across the city for when the heat index is above 104 degrees and also designates cold water distribution points. 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

0: go into court and argue these issues.
1: A court ruled the parish wards illegally diluted black voting power, and in 1980, Robinson was elected to a new majority black school board district. When the VRA came up for renewal 2 years later, Congress strengthened the law, and by 1992, the number of majority black congressional districts nationally nearly doubled.
2: And it was because of that one act, the Voting Rights Act.
1: One of those new members was Cleo Fields, then just 29 years old. Fields was elected to a new majority black seat here. He got to work, secured a grant for the local historically black college, at that point, its largest federal award ever. This showed, Fields says, how representation in Congress matters. But in 1996, a federal court ruled the zigzagging district lines an unconstitutional racial gerrymander.
2: People throughout that district, you know, they had felt a sense of inclusion, and the district was wiped away.
1: Fields left Congress. Nearly three decades went by. Then Press Robinson, the retired professor, decided to go to court one last time. He filed another Section 2 lawsuit, arguing Louisiana's congressional map diluted black voting power. A federal court agreed, and Fields, who arrived in Washington a young man, returned to Congress, now in his 60s.
2: You know, I had a chance to do it as a kid, and now I get a chance to do it as a grown man.
1: Once again, a lawsuit came, and once again, a federal court, this time the U.S. Supreme Court, 2 weeks ago, struck down Louisiana's map. At the state capitol, Republicans raced to eliminate a majority black district. The best way to end race-based discrimination, Governor Jeff Landry said, is to stop making decisions based on race. Louisiana is one of several southern states now slashing districts no longer protected by the VRA. From his Baton Rouge office with a view of the state capitol, Field sees echoes of the late 19th century when the Jim Crow era reversed gains in black representation.
2: I look at pictures of the number of blacks who were in Congress, and then after Reconstruction, they were all wiped out.
1: Robinson says he feels less optimistic now than when he was finally able to register to vote some 70 years ago.
0: Here I was, just registered. Now I had a voice for the very first time ever. I thought it had been won.
1: Robinson says what he knows now is the fight is everlasting. It has to continue. And Robinson says it will. Sam Greenglass, NPR News, Baton Rouge.
3: 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I'm Erica Kane. Currently a mostly cloudy 75 degrees. The time is 4:18. 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MHIC 88476. Taking a look at the roads right now, we have a couple of accidents. Right now, we have an accident that is closing lanes right now on I-70 westbound between Route 68 and Route 56, causing over 190 minutes of delays. This accident has been, the cleanup for this has been going on for some hours now. We also have an accident that is blocking lanes on northbound 95. Right now, only the right transition lane is getting by. That's at 95 northbound right after Eastern Avenue, causing over 100 minutes of delays. We currently have 25 minutes of delays on 695, the outer loop right at Security Boulevard, due to pothole repair blocking the two left lanes. Minor delays on the inner loop of 695. 44 minutes of stop-and-go traffic on 895 northbound between the Baltimore-Washington Parkway and the Harbor Tunnel, and 60 minutes of stop-and-go traffic out in Anne Arundel at US 50 and 301 eastbound between the Severn River Bridge and the Bay Bridge. The Baltimore Speaker Series, presented by Stevenson University, announcing its 26-27 season, 7 evenings at the Meyerhoff, including former Secretary of Transportation Pete Buttigieg, photographer Lindsay Addario, former NASA Administrator and astronaut Charles Bolden, and more.
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0: It's All Things Considered from NPR News. I'm Ilse Chang.
1: And I'm Sasha Pfeiffer. Netflix is giving a new film-wide theatrical release.
0: Could this mark a shift in the relationship between Netflix and movie theaters?
2: Ted Sarandos spent more time talking to filmmakers, talking to movie theater owners. It made him maybe more receptive to trying a couple things out.
1: First News.
3: Live from NPR News in Washington, I'm Windsor Johnston. House Speaker Mike Johnson is defending comments President Trump made about how he doesn't think about Americans' financial hardships linked to the war in Iran. Trump spoke shortly after new inflation data showed consumer prices are at their highest levels in 3 years. Johnson says the president is busy working to resolve the conflict.
4: I talk to him on average twice a day, sometimes three or four times a day, and we talk about it constantly. He's laser focused on trying to resolve the conflict in Iran, because if we get the Strait of Hormuz, when we get the Strait of Hormuz reopened, that will alleviate a lot of pressure with gas prices and other things in the economy.
3: The Strait of Hormuz is a critical global shipping route for oil, natural gas, and fertilizer. The ongoing disruptions there have fueled concerns about higher gas prices and broader inflation pressures. The president is on a trip to China, where he's expected to discuss the conflict with leaders in Beijing. Voters in Tennessee are grappling with the aftermath of the state's redistricting plan. The new map splits an area in Memphis into three districts. NPR's Stephen Fowler reports the new districts run hundreds of miles across the state.
5: Local Republican Party leaders tell NPR the change is purely political and about helping President Trump in Washington. Democrats say the dismantling of a majority black district doesn't help folks in Tennessee and is discriminatory. Both sides do agree the changed district lines will make it more challenging to represent all the constituents. The 5th and 9th congressional districts start in urban Memphis, meander through rural West Tennessee, and come together several hundred miles later in suburban Williamson County outside Nashville. Stephen Fowler, NPR News, Memphis, Tennessee.
3: Stocks traded mixed today on Wall Street. The Dow was down 67 points at the close. The Nasdaq Composite up 314. 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
6: And live from Baltimore, this is 88.1 WIPR. I'm Erica Kane. Currently 75 degrees, the time is 4:32. Maryland will now mandate upgraded storm drainage systems after the death of a Mount Airy teen. WIPR Sarah Petrowich reports.
7: Mason's Law is named after 13-year-old Mason Kearns, who died after being swept into a storm drain behind his house during a flash flood last summer. Governor Wes Moore signed the bill into law in front of Kearns' family, thanking them for turning their grief into advocacy.
8: Mason's Law requires every municipality in our state to inventory their open drainage inlets, to create a plan to fix the ones that pose a danger, and to install protective grading that will save lives.
7: Moore presented Mason's mom, Erica Kearns, with the first pen of Tuesday's signing ceremony. Municipalities must inventory all of their drains by next summer and approve all publicly and privately owned open drainage inlets by April of 2031. Sarah Petrowich, WIPR News.
6: And Mayor Brandon Scott laid out a four-step plan today to change how the Office of Inspector General works. It formalizes how the IG can request information, creates a legal representative to handle disputes, and calls for quarterly performance reviews by the OIG Advisory Board. Scott says the proposals would rebuild trust in government, but Councilman Mark Conway, who chairs the Public Safety Committee, disagrees. In a statement, Conway says the bill would protect City Hall instead of the public. Support for WIPR comes from Kennedy Krieger, helping children with neurological, developmental, and behavioral challenges grow stronger, communicate more clearly, and connect more deeply. This is where hope happens. More info at kennedykrieger.org/hope. 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
1: 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I'm Sasha Pfeiffer in Washington.
2: And I'm Elsa Chang in Culver City, California. As U.S. and Chinese leaders prepare to meet tomorrow, the world is watching. In the disputed South China Sea, or the West Philippine Sea, as it's called in the Philippines, residents of Titu Island are watching closely as well. Jan Kamazin-Brumby reports.
3: If you were trying to stake your claim to a contested island in the middle of an ocean, how would you do it? Military exercises, a new Coast Guard base. How about a rap concert?
4: It feels like almost the entire island has turned out for this concert tonight. People are waving, people are singing along. There's clearly excitement in the air.
3: We're on Titu Island, a tiny Philippine spit of sand in the middle of the South China Sea, some 500 miles from the Philippine capital. In the crowd, we found George Olian Misajo, a local resident.
5: It's the first time that they invited a band, and they really enjoyed it. I think it really boosts the morale of everyone.
3: With its tranquil beaches and sandy streets, Olian Misajo's home could easily be mistaken for a holiday destination. But the calm masks the tension. China claims most of the South China Sea, including this island. That's despite a 2016 tribunal in The Hague that sided with Manila, finding Beijing's sweeping claims had no legal standing. In the last decade, Beijing has reinforced its claims with actions, including boosting its Coast Guard presence. It's a change that local fishermen like Ken Rabaya have witnessed.
6: There's a lot of Chinese militia, like Chinese Coast Guard. They are provoking for the fishermen. We are afraid.
3: Amidst the geopolitical struggle, he says he just wants to be left alone to fish.
6: I want some peace of mind for the people living here, for my family, for living.
3: It's a sentiment echoed by residents like local government worker Chris Anit. Although Titu feels like home, he's well aware he lives on a geopolitical fault line.
7: It's very hard because of the contention between the two nations, China and here. And what I worried is that the time will come when our territory becomes compromised because of international conflict.
3: And because Manila is a treaty ally of Washington, a spark could eventually escalate into a broader conflict between China and the U.S. So as Chinese and American leaders prepare to meet in Beijing this week, he's holding his breath.
7: I hope so that Donald Trump and the meeting with Xi Jinping would have a very good result for the development of this country.
3: In the face of tensions, the Philippines has tried to push back. Just last month, authorities upgraded their Coast Guard presence on the island. Despite this, residents remain subject to Chinese pressure. Just to reach the island, we had to travel almost 2 days on a civilian vessel that was shadowed for its entire journey.
4: It's gone just past 7 in the morning on the boat here, and already we've been told we're being tailed by a Chinese Coast Guard vessel. I can see an enormous ship just on the horizon.
3: As we approach the island, the Chinese vessel begins to issue warnings. It's part of a broader pattern. Countries that make territorial claims in the region, in particular China, are slowly ratcheting up pressure, but steering clear of an all-out conflict. It's what Emory University's political scientist Renard Sexton calls gray zone tactics.
8: The risk of conflict in South China Sea is not zero, but the most likely scenario is that we continue on the same path. People are testing, they're seeing what they can achieve without incurring real risk.
3: But for those on the front lines of this tension, the risk feels real. Back at the concert, the group breaks out into a patriotic song, calling for Filipinos to protect their land. This is our territory. We will not fall. We will not surrender, they chant. A poignant message for Titu's residents, who see themselves not just as villagers, but protectors of their own land, now subject to decisions being made by leaders far from home. For NPR News, I'm Jan Kamazin-Brumby on Titu Island.
1: Researchers say the found evidence for what may have been an invasive dental procedure in Neanderthals. Science reporter Ari Daniel has our story.
9: Chigurska Cave is located in southwestern Siberia. Over the years, excavations there have unearthed an assortment of Paleolithic treasures, heaps of tools fashioned from stone and bone, and also fossils from a population of Neanderthals.
10: It is the richest collection in this part of the Eurasia. I think it was like a dream of the archaeologists.
9: Ksenia Kolobova is an archaeologist at the Russian Academy of Sciences. She says excavations at that cave can have their challenges. Just take the summer of 2016.
10: This season was absolutely horrible because every day it was raining. A lot of drops from the ceiling of the cave drop to your head. It was almost torture.
9: For a wet month and a half, the team scraped away dirt and rock using scalpels and little knives. And then, towards the end, they found a handful of Neanderthal teeth some 59,000 years old, including this one adult molar.
10: When you find it, it's very dirty.
9: After cleaning the tooth, they noticed a deep hole on the biting surface, something that could have been caused by any number of things. Kolobova later showed the molar to a colleague of hers, a dental anthropologist.
10: She's a specialist on ancient tooth. At the very beginning, she suspected that the cavity inside the tooth is not very natural.
9: So the research team CT scanned the tooth and examined it with a scanning electron microscope. The hole occupied the entire volume where the soft tissue would have been. They noticed microscopic radial grooves that they believed may have been artificially created by drilling into the tooth to deal with a cavity, perhaps.
11: To basically perform a root canal.
9: Here's what John Olson, an archaeologist at the University of Arizona and one of the researchers, speculates.
11: This was created by a stone tool handled by a Neanderthal between the thumb and the forefinger to rotate that on the chewing surface of the tooth to expose the pulp and clean it out.
9: The team wanted to see whether this was plausible, so they mimicked the procedure on a few modern human teeth, including one donated by one of the researchers who was having dental work done anyway, says Ksenia Kolobova.
10: It was a lot of joke about her impact in the article. So she did a really, really good experiments.
9: Experiments that duplicated the same geometry and wear observed in the ancient tooth. Cavities were rare among Neanderthals, but the researchers believe the molar reveals an ability by these hominins tens of thousands of years ago to execute a precise dental procedure. It could also suggest other skills, like being able to communicate the plan so the patient would be willing to endure the pain. The study is published in the journal PLOS One.
12: They did a lot of great work and they have beautiful data presented.
9: Rachel Kalischer is a bioarchaeologist at UC San Diego who wasn't involved in the research. She agrees the hole was likely produced by a stone tool, but she can't be sure it was done intentionally.
12: It's certainly believable, but I'm not sure that the evidence that they provide is necessarily the smoking gun.
9: With additional specimens, though, Kalischer remains open to the idea that Neanderthals were capable of treating cavities.
12: I wouldn't be surprised because we have all this other evidence that they were very intelligent and able to respond and adapt.
9: Perhaps allowing them to alleviate a toothache in a way that feels painfully familiar. For NPR News, I'm Ari Daniel.
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1: 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I'm Erica Kane, currently 75 degrees. The time is 4:44. 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And today we're passing the mic to an enthusiast of Baltimore's food scene.
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15: Pass the mic. I'm an adventurous eater. I remember going to like a Oaxacan dinner here in Baltimore. We ate ants and grasshoppers, and it was very good. And I don't think we knew until the dish was finished that it had ants and grasshoppers in it. I've eaten plenty of bugs before. Some of them are delicious. My name is Simone Phillips, and I'm the creator and founder of Charm City Table, a food blog and pro Baltimore platform. In 2017, I was working downtown. At that time, I was just discovering our food scene, and I just fell in love with it. I loved Baltimore's small restaurants. Each vibe, atmosphere was different. It really became an interest for me, and it really started just going to happy hour with friends. I found myself on the weekends also looking up restaurants and reviews and wanting to go and experience those along with food festivals. Then it continued to grow. I started sharing the things that I liked. And during the pandemic, that's when I really started sharing the stories behind local businesses. Restaurants were transitioning from dine-in to takeout, and I was reporting on the openings and closings and all the transitions. And so people saw me sharing good food and then sharing about and uplifting these local businesses. I went full-time in 2022. I feel like I've always been a foodie. I come from a big family, probably don't even know all of my cousins, but when we gather over food, and that's how we laugh and celebrate and grieve, and you know, we do everything over food. And I'll say specifically in my immediate home, my mom is like a from scratch cook. Like if she wants to make bread, she's pulling up the flour and the yeast. So I always got to see the process of how food is made. So when I got to really go out and explore Maryland's foodways, I think I fell in love with it because that's such a connection point in my own life. The decision for me to specifically highlight Black-owned and woman-owned businesses, it really came from hearing from my audience. When I was going on all of these food adventures and restaurant visits, I would meet a lot of Black restaurant owners and chefs, and I would meet a lot of women restaurant owners and chefs. And so when people would ask me, hey, do you know one or two? I would have like a list of 10 just in my head. And people seem to really be attracted to that. My platform is intentionally pro-Baltimore. It really does help shift the narrative for not just people outside of Baltimore, but people inside of Baltimore.
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2: 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Taking a look at the roads right now, we have an accident blocking lanes on northbound 95 right after Eastern Avenue, a four-vehicle accident with fuel spill that's causing over 2 hours of delays northbound 95. Right now, only the right transition lane is getting by. We have about 40 minutes of stop-and-go traffic on the inner loop of 695 between 95 and Security Boulevard. And we have 20 minutes of delays on the outer loop of 695 between 83 and Liberty Road. 46 minutes of delays on 895 northbound between the Baltimore-Washington Parkway and the Harbor Tunnel, and 50 minutes of delays at US 50 and 301 eastbound between Route 450 and the Bay Bridge. All Things Considered continues on WYPR.

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1: 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I'm Erica Kane. Some light rain, currently 72 degrees. The time is 5:18. 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We have an accident right now blocking lanes northbound 95 right after Eastern Avenue, causing 145 minutes of delays. Okay, only the right transition lane is getting by. It's a four-vehicle accident with a fuel spill, so please avoid if you can. Right now, we're looking at about 20 minutes of delays on the inner loop of 695 between 95 and Security Boulevard. Minor delays on the outer loop. 40 minutes of stop-and-go traffic, 895 northbound between the Baltimore-Washington Parkway and the Harbor Tunnel. And 50 minutes of delays at US 50, US 301 eastbound between Route 450 and the Bay Bridge. All Things Considered continues on WYPR.

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0: It's All Things Considered from NPR News. I'm Ilse Chang.
1: And I'm Sasha Pfeiffer. Former NBA player Jason Collins died this week at age 47.
0: We speak with a journalist who helped Collins write his 2013 coming out essay in Sports Illustrated.
2: He had the courage to do what no other athlete had done before him.
1: That's after this news.
3: Live from NPR News in Washington, I'm Windsor Johnston. Vice President J.D. Vance says the Trump administration's crackdown on Medicaid fraud is expanding. The White House today announced it would defer $1.3 billion in Medicaid reimbursements to California over suspected fraud concerns.
4: You may think that this is purely a red state or blue state issue. That's actually not true. We see Medicaid fraud issues in Ohio, the state that I used to represent in the Ohio in the United States Senate. We also see Medicaid issues, fraud issues in a state like Maryland, which is obviously a very blue state. But both Ohio and Maryland have worked with us to take this issue seriously.
3: California officials are disputing those allegations. The administration is also freezing some new Medicare enrollments for 6 months and warning states they could risk losing funding if fraud concerns are not addressed. Israel launched a series of drone attacks on a main highway near Beirut today, killing 8 people, including 2 children. NPR's Dana Rapp reports the attacks took place a day before peace talks between Israel and Lebanon resume.
5: The Lebanese health ministry says the drones struck vehicles on the coastal highway about 15 miles south of Beirut. The attack happened in the middle of the day. Lebanese authorities say airstrikes targeted vehicles in 2 other locations further south. Israel launched the attacks near Beirut just hours after it had told residents of more villages in southern Lebanon to flee ahead of impending strikes. The militant group Hezbollah said it also launched attacks across the Israeli border Wednesday. There were no casualties reported. Lebanon and Israel are scheduled to hold another round of peace talks in Washington starting Thursday. Jane Arraf, NPR News, Beirut.
3: Stocks closed mixed on Wall Street today. The Dow was down 67 points. 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
6: And live from Baltimore, this is 88.1 WYPR. I'm Erica Kane. Currently 72 degrees, some light rain in the area, and anticipated thunderstorms this evening. The time is 5:32. Baltimore County Police are looking for a 58-year-old man with a neurodevelopmental disorder who has been missing since Monday morning. Dwayne Webster was last seen in the 1900 block of Green Spring Drive in Timonium. He was wearing a gray hat, a black hoodie, and white sneakers. The police have issued a purple alert for Webster, which means they are looking for someone with intellectual or developmental disabilities. And Maryland artists will no longer have to worry about their art being used as legal evidence against them under the Protecting Artists Creative Expression or PACE Act. A court must determine that song lyrics or other types of creative expression are meant to be literal in order to be used in litigation. Governor Westmore believes the new law will provide extra protection for black artists who have been disproportionately impacted by this type of submitted evidence.
7: Since the 1980s, hip-hop lyrics have been used against defendants in more than 820 criminal cases. Going back to the 1950s, lyrics from every other musical genre combined have been used the same way 4 times.
6: Moore says the hip-hop genre being targeted is not a coincidence and says the bias practice will end in Maryland starting October 1st. 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And the Baltimore Speaker Series, presented by Stevenson University, announcing its 26-27 season of speakers. 7 evenings at the Meyerhoff, including Pete Buttigieg, Doris Kearns Goodwin, Charles Bolden, and more. The Baltimore Speaker Series, presenting the world up close. More at baltimorespeakers.org. 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
1: This is All Things Considered from NPR News. I'm Sasha Pfeiffer in Washington.
2: And I'm Elsa Chang in Culver City, California. The NBA paused to remember two of its own yesterday. Before last night's playoff matchup between San Antonio and Minnesota, there was a moment of silence for Brandon Clark, who played for the Memphis Grizzlies. He was 29 years old when he died this week. The other was retired player Jason Collins, who also died this week. He had battled glioblastoma, an aggressive form of brain cancer, and he was only 47 years old. Back in 2013, Collins made history with a Sports Illustrated cover story that began with the words, "I'm a 34-year-old NBA center. I'm black and I'm gay." He was the first active player in any of the four major North American men's sports leagues to come out. Franz Lids helped him write those words, and he joins us now. Welcome.
3: Thanks for having me.
2: Thanks for being with us. So, Franz, take me back to 2013, because I understand your longtime friend, a sports agent, had asked you if you would be interested in the story of an NBA player coming out as gay. And you could have chosen to write a profile of Collins, but instead you suggested that Collins write a personal essay. How did he feel about that idea at first?
3: Well, he felt a little funny, to tell the truth. He thought it'd be kind of a feature or better than I was saying. You know, it just makes it more intimate if you do it first person.
2: Yeah, and I knew that you knew almost nothing about Jason Collins before you sat down to interview him. And that interview, I heard, went on for almost 4 hours. What do you remember most about that four-hour conversation?
3: What I remember most, actually, is he had a little hesitation in revealing some kind of personal, private facts and thoughts. Part of his problem was that his mother was a Baptist and was opposed to him coming out publicly in the first place.
2: Mm. So he carried some guilt with him during that conversation.
3: Exactly. And his parents, until he told them about it only a few days before, didn't even know he was gay. In fact, his twin brother, Jaron, didn't know he was gay.
2: Yeah. Why do you think he wanted that particular distinction to be the first person in any North American major men's sports league to come out?
3: I remember he used to quote a line from Moneyball that goes something like, "I know you're taking it in the teeth, but the first guy through the wall always gets bloody." So he was willing to get bloody,
2: yeah.
3: And he thought it was a great cause. He didn't think of himself as necessarily the pioneer, but he thought it had to be done. And for others to come out, he had to kind of breach one of the last barriers in the locker room.
2: Yeah. So you interviewed Collins again in 2023 on the 10-year anniversary of his essay being published. What stood out to you about that conversation? Did you feel he was in a distinctly different place 10 years later?
3: Yes, he's much more confident. And I'd asked him, in the 10 years, did any other athlete or opposing player, he'd come back after the interview for part of a season with the New Jersey Nets. And he said there's only one guy he called a knucklehead. He was standing under the basket during a free throw, and a player, this knucklehead, said, "You don't belong in the league." Jason just shrugged it off. And
2: how generous of Jason to only call him a knucklehead.
3: Yeah. That was it.
2: Given the way he was, even in the face of people who might have been homophobic, what do you think Jason Collins' legacy will be?
3: Let's see. His legacy is that he was a trailblazer. He had the courage to do what no other athlete had done before him and withstand those slings and arrows that everyone else thought would come. And in fact, they didn't.
2: Franz Lids, a former Sports Illustrated senior writer who helped Jason Collins write his coming out essay. Thank you so much for helping us remember Jason.
3: Oh, my pleasure.
4: Australia is one of the world's top grain producers and exporters. And for months, its farmers, like many elsewhere in the world, have been struggling with fuel and fertilizer shortages due to the Iran war. Now, a severe mouse plague in one of the country's main grain-growing regions is threatening to devastate crops and hurt exports, possibly in the billions of dollars. Christina Kukia reports.
5: The sound of mice scurrying in all directions. In videos shared online from farms overrun by the rodents, their numbers shocking even the local residents. Hundreds of thousands of acres across the vast wheat belt state of Western Australia are being invaded.
6: Mice infesting houses, outbuildings, grain storage.
5: That's Mark Fowler, who grows barley, oats and canola on land south of Perth, in an area affected by the infestation. He says in the hardest hit regions, swathes of new crops are being destroyed by mice.
6: It's amazing the way they can locate grain under the ground, dig a burrow, eat the grain, move on to the next seed, and completely strip rows of the seeds that would otherwise grow into the crop. They also, around their burrows, they'll feed on the new seedlings.
5: Fowler, who's from the industry body WA Farmers, says there's a lot of anxiety in the farming community, already under pressure from shortages and surging prices because of the Middle East war cutting off the flow of goods through the vital Strait of Hormuz.
6: Obviously, we're confronted with quite difficult circumstances for farming at the moment, with fuel and fertiliser and some challenging seasonal conditions in places as well, and really tight terms of trade.
5: The mouse problem must be resolved urgently, according to Steve Henry, an expert on mice at the National Agency, the Commonwealth Scientific and Industrial Research Organisation. He says with outbreaks in the neighbouring state of South Australia, the plague could still spread.
7: You get these isolated patches of mice, and then when conditions are favourable, they'll breed up and breed up and breed up. And because they have to move further to get their food, all of these isolated patches build up and those numbers get higher and higher and higher until you effectively you get chaos like we're seeing now.
5: Henry says the situation in Western Australia is even worse than the mouse plague that hit the eastern state of New South Wales 5 years ago, when an estimated $700 million in crops and seed was lost.
7: That is about as bad as you could ever expect to see from mice.
5: This time around, grain industry estimates put potential losses in the billions of dollars, including in exports to Southeast Asia, a major market for Australian grain growers. In a race against time, farmers are now applying to the National Pesticides Regulator for emergency permits to use stronger poison on the mice. The Australian government is worried about the impact on food supply. Mark Fowler fears the damage to the season could be extensive.
6: We don't know yet to what extent that'll have an impact on yield, but it's very significant. And it's stressful to watch it in difficult conditions, especially in this economic climate, areas of crop just getting bared out with nothing growing there.
5: The farmers, he says, are desperate. For NPR News, I'm Christina Kukola in Melbourne.
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8: This is All Things Considered on local member-supported radio, 88.1 WIPR. I'm Erica Kane. Currently 72 degrees, some light rain in the area. Anticipated thunderstorms this evening. The time is 5:44. Maryland Congressman Johnny Olszewski plans to propose legislation to allow congressional candidates to use public money for their campaigns. Supporters say it's a way to wrest congressional elections away from rich donors and open the door for people of color, women, and younger candidates to be competitive. WIPR's John Lee reports.
9: Congressman Olszewski recently brought together in Towson people who admit they're campaign finance nerds, and they don't mince words. Here's Brian Lemick with the organization Defend the Vote.
10: The thing that we hear from everybody is the system is broken and they want to tear the whole thing down. They just want to start over. Nobody is working for their best interests. Nobody cares about their issues.
9: Laura Williamson is with the Southern Poverty Law Center.
11: There is a real desperate cry for leaders, especially in Washington, to do something differently. There's like a real, just deeply felt sense, especially among communities of color, especially in the South, that it's not working, and they want something big and bold and different.
9: Olszewski, a Democrat, wants to replicate for congressional candidates what he did in Baltimore County when he was county executive. He put in place an option for candidates to qualify to use matching public funds for campaigns for county executive and county council. It's available for the first time this year.
12: When I ran for Congress, I talked about wanting to scale the good ideas we had in Baltimore County for our country, and this is a prime example of doing just that.
9: Baltimore County Elections Director Rui Lavoie has heard from candidates firsthand.
13: They were so thankful for this program, and I heard that over and over again from the younger candidates, from the female candidates.
9: Councilman Pat Young has qualified for the matching funds in the county executive race. A couple of county council candidates have qualified as well, and several others are trying to. Montgomery County has had campaign public financing since 2018. Councilmember Kate Stewart has used it for her campaigns.
14: And over the years, we've seen more and more candidates use the system, and in fact, when we look at the amount of money that is raised by different candidates, we see that for candidates of color and women, that they are becoming much more competitive having public financing.
9: Stewart says five of the six women on Montgomery's 11-member council used public financing in the last election. There are no women on the Baltimore County Council. But public financing has its critics, who say it's an inappropriate use of taxpayers' money. It can take millions of dollars to be competitive in a congressional race. New York Congressman Joe Morelli, who's the ranking member on the House Administration Committee, says they have to carefully craft the public campaign finance legislation.
15: If we mess this up and the public is, you know, alarmed at whatever feature, unintended consequences, we'll lose what little faith people have in the system.
9: The devil is in the details, like what do candidates need to do to qualify, and how do you ensure the tax money is being spent properly? Former Maryland Congressman John Sarbanes, a Democrat, for years tried and failed to pass sweeping campaign finance reform. Sarbanes says there are always challenges.
16: Question is, are those challenges going to be inside a system that is basically run and owned by big money and special interests? Or are those challenges going to present themselves inside of a system that is built for everyday Americans? And then you solve them as they come up.
9: Olszewski says he plans to introduce his public campaign finance bill when it's ready, either this year or perhaps in 2027 after the midterms, when Democrats hope to regain control of the House. John Lee, WIPR News.
8: 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We have a closure right now on I-70 westbound between exit 18 and exit 12. We're looking at 87 minutes of delays on 895 northbound between the southwest side of 95 and the north end of the Harbor Tunnel. 48 minutes of stop-and-go traffic northbound 95 between 695 and the Fort McHenry Tunnel. 50 minutes of delays at US 50 301 eastbound between Route 450 and the Bay Bridge. And we have 22 minutes of stop-and-go traffic on the inner loop of 695 between 83 and Harford Road. Minor delays on the outer loop. 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
1: Then the door bursts open and he enters like a storm, dragging the sour stink of liquor behind him, his presence filling the room and turning the pastel.
2: 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AI upends fiction. 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
5: In order to write her new book, I Am Not a Robot, My Year Using AI to Do Almost Everything, journalist Joanna Stern decided to invite artificial intelligence into every aspect of her life, including her family life. She has a wife and two sons, and on their spring break, she took them to Phoenix, where it's easy to hail a driverless car. They rode in a bunch of them, including one that totally freaked out. She brought home an AI-powered toy, which her four-year-old quickly tired of. And she says she realized her kids will, quote, grow up never knowing a world without computers as smart as them. I asked her how she hopes they navigate that world.
7: Throughout this all, I was really paying attention to the fact that all of this technology is going to get better and better for them. And in every part of their lives, they're going to have less friction, that computers are going to do more for them, and they'll be able to offload a lot of tasks to them. So in the case of driving, they might not learn how to drive. Or if they do learn how to drive, like maybe they're not going to drive 80% of the time, right? That last 20%, they'll take over, but the computer in the car will drive. Or education. Maybe they're not going to be doing research in the library like I was. They're going to just tell the chatbot to do the research for them, outline the paper, and write it, right? Because that's what my education chapter said. It's like, yep, that's what these students are doing. And so there's less friction there. And so that was just a theme that was really everywhere throughout.
5: Was there anything that was really a big hit in your family life?
7: One thing that surprisingly stuck is we have this cooking robot. The robot looks like a toaster oven slash like a hot pot, and it takes up a ton of room in the kitchen. So nobody in the house really likes this thing. I thought it would not stick around, but it has stuck around, and we make side dishes with it all the time. And the kids love to joke about it. But just to describe it, it has the ingredients you put in these little containers on the side, and the robot dumps the containers in. And it's very funny because it will keep dumping, even though there's nothing left in the container. But the food is surprisingly good. I do say in the book that I did think that the robots were going to try to kill me with salt intake, but I figured out how to lower the salt.
5: At the end of the book, you share a few rules that you developed for how you are engaging with artificial intelligence. Can you share one of them?
7: Well, one of them is the kids thing, which is that I really think we all need to be thinking about how we raise humans, not robots. And that we have to be teaching our kids to be creative, to not just be running to chatbots. We can do a lot to guide our kids in terms of being skeptical of this technology. That was one big lesson. I think another lesson just to mention here is I say that we need to really be aware of our data. There's been a lot written lately too about, you know, can we really trust this for our medical diagnostics? And I think, look, we can all debate that, but I think we also just need to be really careful as we share a lot of this information. And so if we're building into our processes, whether it be with our kids, whether it be our own actions, a few set of rules, because the government is not going to protect us on this right now, then we can get somewhere better.
5: That's Joanna Stern. Her new book is called I Am Not a Robot. We'd like to hear about rules you have for your family as you navigate an increasingly AI-filled world. Let us know at mptech@marketplace.org. Daniel Shin produced this episode. I'm Stephanie Hughes, and that's Marketplace Tech. This is APM.
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14: From the New York Times, I'm Rachel Abrams, and this is The Daily. For the first time in nearly a decade, President Trump will meet with China's President Xi Jinping in Beijing. The meeting comes as Trump struggles to extract himself from the war with Iran and must now face off against China, the biggest threat to the U.S.'s dominance on everything from technology to trade. Today, my colleague David Sanger explains what's likely to come of this meeting and, more pressingly, what will not. It's Wednesday, May 13th.
15: Hey, guys. Can you hear me?
14: David, we can hear you. Where are you right now?
15: Good. I'm in my hotel in Beijing. I just arrived with several of my Washington Bureau colleagues, and we are all preparing for the president arriving for his first trip to China in the second term. He'll get in on Wednesday night and meet Xi Jinping the next morning and part of Friday before he just turns around and goes right back home.
14: Okay, so now that you're in Beijing, can you set the scene for us a little bit, David? Like, what is the significance of this meeting between President Trump and Xi Jinping?
15: Well, as initially conceived, Rachel, this was going to be the first of a series of meetings this year in an effort by the president to have something of a rapprochement with the Chinese after many, many years of tension. Last time the president was here was 2017, and it was a very different situation. The president was treated with all the pageantry that the Chinese do very well. He had just been elected president to the surprise of China and the world, and perhaps himself. He was just beginning to think about how China correlated with his economic policies and his defense policies.
16: The United States is committed to protecting the intellectual property of our companies and providing a level playing field.
15: And was going to focus on China's rise as a major power.
16: In the coming months and years, I look forward to building an even stronger relationship between our two countries, China and the United States of America.
15: But this time he arrives under the cloud of the Iran conflict. You'll remember he was supposed to come here in April and put it off, and did so, I think, fairly convinced that by mid-May, Iran would have already capitulated. And now instead he shows up with Iran resisting, with other world leaders like Chancellor Merz of Germany contending that Iran has humiliated the United States, and with the Chinese themselves a bit mystified about why the U.S. was having such a hard time opening up a body of water such as the Strait of Hormuz or defeating a kind of second or third rate power in their mind like Iran. And the fact of the matter is, he comes into this summit looking a bit weakened.
14: Okay, so I understand that Donald Trump is walking into these meetings much weaker than in 2017. But as for the meeting itself, what do we know, if anything, about what they're actually going to be discussing?
15: Well, Rachel, this is Donald Trump, and his idea of a summit is to emerge with a bunch of business deals, even if they don't fundamentally change the nature of the relationship. And he set this one up just that way. And so you'll hear a lot about the three B's: beef, beans, and Boeing.
14: Why beans, beef, and Boeing?
15: Well, these are three big, distinctly American exports. The Chinese have always bought American soybeans, although they think they're overpriced. They've long been dependent on Boeing, although now they're building some very good aircraft of their own. And beef, well, they're trying to start up their own beef industry as well, but they're still buying some specialty American beef. I'm sure that you will hear many announcements and the president will declare that these were the biggest purchases ever, but they are fundamentally commodities. And that's where the two countries do business most easily.
14: But, you know, one thing that I did not hear you discuss in your discussion of the three B's, David, was a pretty big T that we've been talking about on the show a lot, and that is tariffs. Where does that fit into all of this?
15: Well, obviously, tariffs are a huge issue for the Chinese. China's been a big target of Trump's tariff regime, and I'm sure that it will dominate a lot of the discussion. But the fact of the matter is, the Chinese were able to get President Trump to back down some last year when, in retaliation, they cut off rare earths and magnets and so forth to the U.S. to demonstrate that they, too, have a bit of leverage here. And then came the Supreme Court decision, which forced the U.S. to pay back some of the tariffs that have already been collected. And now a trade court decision is going after President Trump's ability to impose a 10% tariff on every country. So I think that Xi Jinping probably feels like he's already won half his argument before he starts. Now, there are some tariffs on specific Chinese products that certainly are a big concern to them. And here, the biggest example is Chinese cars. You know, the Chinese, during the president's first term, exported about 1 million cars a year. This past year, they've exported around the world 7 million, except to the United States, where they were barred, chiefly by Joe Biden, who put 100% tariff on Chinese cars. And that's a big source of complaint on the part of the Chinese.
14: Okay, so China is going to want to push to get these cars into the U.S. Do we expect a deal?
15: No, we do not, because I think everybody recognizes that China's car production capacity is posing a considerable threat to the American car makers, just as Japan did decades ago. But I think what's worth remembering here, Rachel, is these are the immediate trade tensions that take place between countries all the time, with our adversaries, with our allies. what's frustrating sometimes around these summit meetings is that we all know there are much more fundamental divides between the two countries, divides that go to the heart of the question of who will be the dominant economic power, the dominant military power, the dominant technological power for the next number of decades. And it's not clear whether any of those core issues in the relationship will come up, at least in direct form.
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14: This is The Daily. I'm Rachel Abrams. Back to my conversation with David Sanger about what is and is not likely to come out of President Trump's meeting with President Xi Jinping this week. So, David, talk to us about those fundamental divides that are both at the heart of the battle for dominance between these two countries and also potentially unlikely to come up in the meeting this week.
15: Rachel, it's no secret that for the past 10 years, the U.S. and China have been engaged in what sometimes looks like a bit of a death struggle, right? Xi Jinping has made no secret of the fact that by 2049, he wants China to be the number one military, economic, political, and perhaps even cultural power in the world. And the question of how the United States is going to deal with the rise of essentially a peer competitor, the only country that can deal with us across the board in those areas, is the fundamental question. Mm-hmm. And you're seeing in summits like this that this plays out in arguments about all kinds of specific issues. But the overall question is, how do you deal with a country that's trying to displace you as the world's number one power?
14: What are some of those issues, David? Walk us through those.
15: We'll start with nuclear weapons. China had, under Mao and for many decades after, a minimum nuclear deterrent. It kept 100, 200 nuclear weapons, just enough to deter others from striking it. But when Xi came in, he almost immediately began a huge buildup that the United States didn't really become fully aware of until years later. And today, it has about 600 nuclear weapons. But the Pentagon estimates that China will have about 1,000 nuclear weapons by 2030, and will match the U.S. and Russia by about 2035. And why is this critical? Because just a few months ago, as we've discussed on The Daily before, the last remaining arms control treaty between Russia and the United States expired. And President Trump, I think rightly said, it doesn't make sense to negotiate a new one unless China's part of that agreement. And the Chinese so far have said outright they have no interest in arms control or even discussing it until they have an arsenal the size of ours. What they are ready to discuss is Taiwan and Taiwan's right to exist.
14: And what specifically about Taiwan do you anticipate coming up in this meeting?
15: Well, Xi Jinping would like to do anything he can to show that the United States is becoming more open to the thought that China over time would take over Taiwan. He doesn't expect an invitation for them to do so. What he's looking for are some small wording changes that might make the Taiwanese more doubtful that the U.S. would come to their aid.
14: Wording changes like?
15: Well, the simplest one that is described most often is that American officials usually say that they would not support Taiwan declaring its own independence. But what the Chinese want to do is move that word to oppose. Sounds like a small change. In fact, it's got big diplomatic significance to it because opposes means that we would take a specific view that the only real China is the People's Republic, and that we would oppose any effort to go challenge that. And we just don't know how this is going to turn out. One of his aides told reporters in a briefing over the weekend that he expected no change in the American position. But that's only true if the president doesn't freelance. And of course, we know he is bound to freelance.
14: Which I can imagine is exactly what China's hoping for.
15: Yes, but what's really interesting is that Taiwan is one of the few topics that when you raise it with President Trump, he refuses to get fully engaged. He recognizes that the United States needs the output of Taiwan Semiconductor Corporation, the world's most advanced semiconductor maker. Its facilities are overwhelmingly in Taiwan. And of course, the AI chips that are at the core of the artificial intelligence revolution. Now, this could play both ways. You could imagine Xi Jinping saying, you know, I know how to deal with Donald Trump. I just guarantee him that he's getting his chips if he just doesn't care about the rest of the island.
14: I think for myself, and probably for a lot of other people, AI, perhaps more than many of these other issues on the table, feels really front of mind. This technology, it feels like it is racing out in front of our security, maybe even our understanding of it. And so are we imagining that we will see any kind of real action on this front from these two leaders at the meeting this week?
15: Well, during the Biden administration, the two countries agreed never to allow their nuclear weapons to be directed by artificial intelligence. And so there's sort of an understanding that we need a new form of arms control, but that everything that we did in the nuclear age doesn't apply very well in the AI age, because it's not as if these are specific weapons that you can easily inspect or count or keep control of. So these would largely be codes of conduct and very hard to enforce. And it'll be interesting to see if the two leaders even touch on this topic or are even willing to send their aides off to discuss it.
14: David, doesn't it feel like they each have at least some kind of vested interest in putting some kind of guardrails around the other one?
15: You would think that it would be pretty obvious to both countries that they do need guardrails. But what's changed has been the arrival of Mythos, this Anthropic version of its main artificial intelligence products, which it declined to release to the public because it is so effective at conducting offensive cyber attacks. It can search out and find almost instantly vulnerabilities in the code of utility grids or other infrastructure, and then order up an attack. Now, it can also be useful for defending that infrastructure. The Chinese are worried about Mythos themselves, but
1: presumably they are working on very similar kinds of large language models. And it's probably only 6 months, 8 months, maybe a year away before they have a mythos of their own. That should deeply worry the administration.
2: Well, let's talk about that. How does the war in Iran fit into all of this?
1: This is not the conditions for the summit that President Trump envisioned. When he put off this meeting by about 6 weeks, he assumed that by that time, the war would be over, the Iranians would have capitulated, and the Strait of Hormuz would be open. None of those three things are the case.
2: So are you saying that you think the war is likely to maybe take up more oxygen than some of the other super pressing topics that you've described to us, like nuclear weapons, AI, et cetera?
1: I think we're going to see, or maybe hear about secondhand, a lot of conversation surrounding the reopening of the strait and the ending of this conflict. The Chinese clearly want to get the strait opened without having to go intervene themselves, and they probably don't have the power to intervene very much. They get about 30% or more of their oil and gas moving through the Strait of Hormuz. So the Chinese have a huge economic interest in getting this resolved, especially because their own economy wasn't doing so wonderfully before the war in Iran. And this increase in energy prices is killing a lot of Chinese enterprises. But for the Chinese, it's a little more complicated than just that. President Trump will undoubtedly ask them to stop supplying targeting data and technology to the Iranians. The United States also wants China to use its influence with Iran, since it is such a big purchaser of Iranian goods, to get the Iranians to open up the strait. And it'll be really interesting to see whether President Xi, who is very cautious but has a strong interest in seeing the war end, might actually quietly intervene on the U.S.'s behalf with Iran.
2: You know, David, you said at the beginning of this conversation that these summits are often about a demonstration of strength back home, and that at this summit in particular, it does not seem like there's going to be much headway made on some of the thorniest and most urgent issues of our time. So I wonder what you think will feel like a win to both of these men at the end of the day.
1: Well, I guess the question is what feels like a win and what they can sell as a win. For President Trump, I think it's pretty clear. He always wants to emerge from these with a bunch of business deals and announce that that was indeed his goal out here as dealmaker in chief. But as we've discussed, that doesn't get at some of the fundamental questions, including whether the Chinese, after Iran, view the United States as not quite as invincible as perhaps some leaders thought they may be. President Xi, it's something of a longer game. President Xi may want to demonstrate that he, in fact, is running the more stable power right now, that it is not invading other countries or following the law of the jungle, as he said the other day in a veiled swipe at President Trump, and that over time the world will depend on Chinese power, Chinese capital to rebuild and to establish new trading relationships around the world. I think that's his long-term plan, and I think he may doubt whether the United States has a long-term plan of its own.
2: David, thank you so much for making the time, and hope you have an easy trip.
1: Thank you, Rachel. It'll be interesting.
2: David Sanger is a White House correspondent for the New York Times.
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25: AI use and allegations of AI use are causing chaos in the publishing industry. Some authors have had their books picked apart and their careers destroyed.
26: AI scandal that is shocking the book industry.
27: If you're wondering if it's AI slop, it is AI slop.
28: AI accusations are no joke.
25: Some writers say AI is just a tool and they feel no shame about using it.
29: I'm Coral Hart and I write AI-powered romance novels that are topping Amazon charts.
25: So, is it that AI is soulless and could never replicate what humans do, or is it pretty compelling? Coming up on Today Explained, a scandal, an experiment, and a question: can books survive the AI revolution?

0: This is Asian View from NHK World Japan. I'm Keiko Kitagawa. Indian Prime Minister Narendra Modi is calling on citizens to save fuel as global energy prices surge. Modi says it would serve the national interest if work-from-home arrangements adopted during the COVID-19 pandemic were reintroduced. He urges people to use public transportation more often, reduce overseas travel, and buy fewer imported goods. The International Criminal Court has unsealed an arrest warrant for a close ally of former Philippine President Rodrigo Duterte. An ICC spokesperson says Senator Ronald De La Rosa is accused of being involved in at least 32 murders from July 2016 to April 2018.
1: Mr. De La Rosa is allegedly criminally responsible as an indirect co-perpetrator for the crime against humanity of murder.
0: De La Rosa served as national police chief under the Duterte administration. He is believed to have helped enforce the former president's war on drugs, which claimed thousands of lives. Japanese Prime Minister Takaichi Sanae and U.S. Treasury Secretary Scott Bessent have held wide-ranging talks in Tokyo. They discussed bilateral relations, President Donald Trump's visit to China, critical minerals, and Japanese investment in the U.S. when they met on Tuesday. Bessent also met his Japanese counterpart Katayama Satsuki. He and Katayama said they will maintain close coordination on foreign exchange policy. This comes after Japanese authorities intervened in the currency market late last month to halt the yen's slide against the dollar amid the Iran conflict. We are broadcasting from NHK in Tokyo. Crude oil from Azerbaijan has arrived in Japan amid concerns over stable oil supplies due to tensions in the Middle East. A tanker carrying the oil procured by major Japanese oil wholesaler Eneos Holdings arrived at a refinery near Tokyo on Tuesday. Eneos says the refinery will be supplied with just under 12 million gallons of crude oil. That's about 16% of the amount Japan consumes in a day. The tanker is scheduled to deliver another 15.3 million gallons to a storage facility in southwestern Japan. Japanese Prime Minister Takaichi says her country will likely be able to obtain at least 70% of its June crude oil procurement target through diversified routes and sources. She says the government will not release a third batch of crude oil from national reserves in May. Leading Japanese oil wholesaler Idemitsu Kosan is optimistic about its ability to procure crude oil supplies. Company President Sakai Noriaki says there are alternative routes from the United Arab Emirates and Saudi Arabia that avoid the Strait of Hormuz. Researchers exploring the deep sea around Japan with a manned submersible have discovered dozens of new species. The team includes researchers from the Japan Agency for Marine Earth Science and Technology. They collected specimens from 9 locations, including the 15,000-foot deep seabed around the Nankai Trough, while using the Shinkai 6500 manned submersible.
2: Human activities are expanding in the ocean. I hope we can help minimize any negative future impact of this by gathering information from such surveys.
0: The researchers say they confirmed 38 new species, including crabs, sea stars, and shellfish. They're examining another 28 creatures that might also be new species. Japan's green tea industry is taking action to protect the authenticity of its products as global sales of matcha pick up steam. Producers want to promote brand recognition abroad to prevent incorrect labeling. An association of tea growers, exporters, and other groups has applied for the certification of Nihoncha, or Japanese tea, under the Japan Geographical Indication Protection System. It's designed to protect regional brands of farm, forestry, and fisheries products. Overseas sales of matcha are booming. Exports of Japanese green tea hit a record high of nearly $460 million in value terms in 2025. Industry officials say some green tea products from China and other countries are using Japanese place names on their packaging. This is Asian View from NHK World Japan.

0: Imogen West Knight, journalist, novelist, wrote about a recent massive blow up in the publishing industry for Slate.
1: So what happened was an author called Mia Ballard, an American author, self-published a horror novel called Shy Girl. And the conceit of this book is it is about a woman who is down on her luck financially and decides to sign up for a sugar baby website in the hopes of fixing that. She gets put in touch with this man and enters his orbit, and eventually he sort of kidnaps her and decides to keep her as a pet, like a dog in a sort of cage and on a collar, and forbids her from speaking except to say woof, and not to woof, to actually say woof, which is a bit strange, but there we go.
2: This is who I am now, a pet, a shape carved by someone else's hands, a thing devoured piece by piece until there is nothing left but obedience, the quiet and the hurt, until hurt is all that remains.
1: During the course of this incarceration, she starts to take on kind of animal qualities and finds herself actually seemingly turning into a dog.
2: I chose the man who wanted not who I was, but who I could become. A pet, a prisoner.
1: She self-publishes this book, and it's popular among fans of self-published horror online. And then what happened was, as often enough happens these days, is that a big traditional publisher, in this case Hachette, will see a self-published novel and see that it's popular and decide to then publish it again under the imprint of their own house. And that can be a pretty good deal for the house and for the author, because they get a book deal and a payment, and the publishing house know that people like this book already and therefore it's likely to earn a profit. So they do this, they contact her. It then gets published in the UK by Hachette and is slated for publication in the US a little bit later than that. People begin to read this book more widely now that it's out with a major publishing house, and discussion begins to pop up on places like BookTok.
3: The writing felt really flat, it felt surface level and underdeveloped, which could be a clear sign of AI usage.
4: I was just reading sentences and I was like, that doesn't even mean anything.
1: And Reddit.
5: Shy Girl by Mia Ballard. Does anyone else think this was written by ChatGPT?
6: It has this very recognizable and constant rhythmic use of adjectives and similes that stinks of AI.
1: This conversation kind of gathers speed, people agreeing that there's something kind of off about the book. And then it all gained a little bit more attention. There was a user, a YouTube book person called Frankie Shelf, who made a 3-hour-long video dissecting this book and all the things that they thought gave the signs of being AI-generated.
7: It's so empty. It's flat in every way. Themes, characters, plot, writing. And that is because, in my opinion, large chunks of this book were written with assistance from a generative AI.
1: The New York Times then get involved and decide to run their own little investigation into the book, doing things like putting it through AI detective software, and take that to Hachette. Hachette then get off their ass, as it were, and pull the book. And then the author, Mia Ballard, has issued very sort of sparse statements about this. She gave a quote to the New York Times saying, you know, that this has essentially ruined her life and her reputation. But the interesting claim that she made was not that there was no AI in the book, but that potentially there was AI in the book because she had hired or asked a third party to edit the book.
0: What do we know about the author?
1: This is her second book. She published another, just self-published. And we don't know loads and loads about her because she's very much withdrawn from the public eye in the aftermath of all of this. An extra layer to the narrative around all of this is that she's a Black woman and therefore someone who is traditionally less interesting to big publishing houses and is afforded less time and attention. It would be silly to argue that none of the vitriol is linked to the fact that she's a Black woman author. You know, I think there's one ought to be careful about the way that we talk about this because this is someone from from publishing terms anyway, certainly a disadvantaged background who's been given this big platform and has attracted a lot of flack for this potential use of AI.
0: You read the book. For your money, what made it so obvious that AI had been used?
1: There's like two layers to it. There are everybody is becoming familiar with certain kinds of AI writing tells, right? There's things like negative parallelisms, that thing where it's like, it's not just this, it's this, or excessive use of metaphor and similes, especially ones that don't quite make sense or that come very rapidly one after another.
2: Then the door bursts open and he enters like a storm, dragging the sour stink of liquor behind him, his presence filling the room and turning the pastel air brittle. In his hands is a cake, gleaming, its pink frosting too smooth, like plastic dipped in sugar, like something that belongs on a screen, too perfect to hold.
1: Every noun having an adjective attached, certain kind of repetitive syntactical blocks that appear. So there's all of that. There is all of that. But that on its own, you know, AI chatbots write like that because humans did once, you know, like it's an aggregate of all human writing it can get its hands on. So I would kind of think that that on its own isn't quite enough. That's what makes this so difficult, right? Because you can find that in human writing too. But it is, and this will sound wishy-washy, but I think people will know what I mean if they've read large chunks of AI writing, is that there's something that happens when you read AI-generated text over a long, like something as long as a novel, is that there is just this like spidey sense you get about it of flatness. It's just, it's very emotionally one note. There's very little variety in the texture of the prose. And yeah, it's a feeling. It's a feeling where you sense literally a lack of mind behind the text.
0: So you've been clear that we don't actually know the truth of what happened here. We have an author saying an editor must have inserted AI later on. You understand publishing a lot more than I do. Do you find it believable that that could have happened?
1: In a way, yes, because it's possible. I don't think it's possible for it to have happened without her noticing. I think she must have known about it if a third party did. But then it ought to have been picked up when it went through Hachette. You know, the problem with self-publishing to traditional publishing pipeline is that because the book is complete and also because the book has a proven audience already, editors are therefore, maybe reasonably, they take the book in and they think, well, not much needs to be done with this because it's a complete work already. You know, it might not be as rigorous an editing process as it would be if just an unpublished first draft came in on an editor's desk. Another is that editors, unfortunately for everybody, including themselves, have less and less time for editing. Like, in the major publishing houses, people talk about this all the time within the industry, that so much more of their work in recent years has been given over to, you know, stuff that needs doing, like campaign work or liaising with authors, but it is leaving less and less time for them to do the work of editing because the publishing houses don't have enough staff and all these kind of bigger picture issues.
0: So where we've ended up here is that readers feel betrayed. A writer's career is more or less destroyed. Hachette looks kind of foolish.
1: They do.
0: It makes you wonder whether anyone is talking about guardrails in place to keep this from happening again, or whether at the moment it's just like, we've got to wait until the sleuths on Reddit figure out that there's a soullessness to this thing and start asking questions.
1: I mean, I think everybody is talking about what those guardrails could or should be. Like, it's a very hot topic, I think, among like editors all over the place. But it's a really tricky one because AI detection software is the sort of first thing that you might think, okay, well, everything should get run through one of those. Those, when you dig into them, pretty unreliable. Yeah, they're not as good as one might hope. I mean, they'll pick up extremely obvious instances of AI, but they may not pick up, they just may not pick up everything. And then you've got this difficult thing. Let's say you have a manuscript from an author and you put that through an AI detection software and it comes up like 70% likely AI. You know, depends who that is. If this is an author that you are very keen not to, you know, it's relational stuff, the publishing industry. You don't want to accuse someone of doing something that at the moment, anyway, in the current cultural climate, is kind of insulting. Like, did you actually not write this book?
0: Yeah.
1: did you cheat, you know? That's a really difficult conversation to have unless you're completely sure. And it's really difficult to be completely sure. The thing about AI writing is that it is, it cannot be original in flavor. Like, that's the very nature of it. It's a averaging out of everything it can get its hands on.

0: game, no craft, no intention, then I have no interest in reading that.
1: Imogen West Knight is a writer. Coming up, could your closest friends tell the difference between something you wrote and something AI wrote? An author experiments.
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0: Nothing we love more at Today Explained than a person running an experiment on herself. Wahine Vara, writer, journalist, author of Searches, out in paperback now. Tell me everything.
1: So I think there's this, I don't know, misconception among writers, among readers, that there's a certain kind of way that AI generates language, and it's super different from the way writers do. And it was seeming to me from some research that I've read and from my own experiences that that was probably not true. So I wanted to do a kind of strange and dramatic thing, which was to see if people who knew my work really well could distinguish between my work and AI-generated imitations of my work that were created in a specific way that made them similar to my work. So there's a researcher named Tuhin Chakrabarty, whose work I've covered before, and he had already conducted this experiment. He and colleagues basically trained AI models on the work of established, accomplished writers. And what that means is he basically got the AI model to generate language that looked a lot like language from those authors. And then he had readers who were graduate writing students read those passages generated by AI and also read imitations by fellow graduate writing students and say which one they liked better. And they tended to like the ones by the AI models more than the ones by actual human beings. And so I had him do the same thing with my work, but a twist on it. I had him train an AI model on my previous books, my three previous books, on pieces of journalism I've written. And then I had him get his AI model to generate passages sounding like something from a forthcoming novel that I haven't published yet or shared with anyone. And then I put that alongside passages that I had written. I sent those to people who know my work really well. I'm talking about like my best friend since I was 13, writer friends who I've known since I was 19, 20 years old. And I asked if they could tell the difference, and none of them could.
0: All right, so the people who know you best in the world don't know you that well, apparently, or AI is exceptionally good at what it is doing. Give me some examples of what happened here. Can you read me something maybe that you wrote and then something that the AI wrote? And let's see if I just met you, but let's see if I can tell any differences.
1: It's funny because I can't remember now which ones are mine and which ones are the AI. Gaia said it seemed to her that we'd been on similar trajectories. We'd both spent many years creating something that we cared deeply about. I with my journalism, she with her startup, and then gone on to focus on empowering others to do the same. She said she'd been surprised to find that mentoring other founders was even more meaningful than running her own startup. In business terms, the ROI was higher, if you are willing to count fulfillment as a return.
0: That's nice. I like that. Yeah, that was, I would say, as writing, that was nice. Beginning, middle, end, lands on a point. I enjoyed it.
1: That one was actually AI.
0: No! Damn!

0: AI, you landed in such a nice spot. Okay, girl. Read me something that you wrote, please.
1: Okay. I guess, yeah, that now we have a spoiler that I'm going to read you something from me. Okay. I'd like to argue that we write because we feel compelled to, no matter whether anyone will read them. But is that true? When I was younger, I used to keep a journal for myself. I didn't want anyone else to ever read it, which meant I didn't need to describe the people and places I was writing about or explain why they mattered. When my mom did read my journal in the 9th grade, I considered it the biggest betrayal I'd ever experienced. But the saving grace was knowing that she could not have possibly understood most of what I was writing about. Mm. I had an audience of one, myself.
0: Much better. I liked the AI, but that was obviously
1: much. I set you up to say that.
0: No, actually, you didn't. I would be very honest, and I did sort of want to curveball you, but that was very pretty. Do me a favor, read the first two sentences of what you wrote one more time for me.
1: I'd like to argue that we write because we feel compelled to, no matter whether anyone will read them. But is that true?
0: Wait, we write, what is the them referring to?
1: It's an error. It's a grammatical error on my part.
0: Look at me. Okay, so.
1: And good job catching it because.
0: Thank you. Thank you.
1: A lot of people assumed that one was AI. And I think the best indication that it was actually me is that there is that grammatical error because AI wouldn't have made a grammatical error like that.
0: This is the thing that I would like us to talk about. AI does not make mistakes. And in the first half of the show, our guest, also a writer, described AI as kind of soulless. And I think that was part of what she was pointing to. What you read me by the AI wasn't bad. It sort of seemed like something that I might read in like Lean In, right? You enjoy mentoring other people. I'm going to hear why. So question for you. When all this was said and done, people could not tell what was you. People who know you well couldn't tell what was you and what was AI. What did you feel about that? Did you feel threatened? Did you feel suspicious of your friends and family?
1: I was of two minds because on the one hand, I didn't feel threatened, but I found myself questioning my own assumption about myself, which is that I identify as a writer who is very invested in originality, who really wants every new book to be completely different from the previous books. And so the fact that this AI was trained on my previous books and could predict the style of the writing in the new book suggested that I wasn't as original as I thought, that my new book wasn't as different from the previous books as I thought. And at the same time, on the other hand, I actually felt vindicated because I disagree with the other author, who is your previous guest, about the soullessness of AI-generated text. I don't think that AI-generated text is by definition easily distinguishable from human text because of a kind of soullessness inherent in the text.
0: Okay, but can most readers tell that something is AI versus something written by a human?
1: It seems like they can't, and I can't myself. And this actually gets back to what we were discussing earlier about the question of whether AI-generated text is convincing or soulless. And I think the reason a lot of people assume AI writing is going to sound soulless is that AI companies in their most recent versions of their products have created these products that are specifically designed to sound a certain way, like a certain kind of corporate customer service speak kind of way. And so people think that's just what AI sounds like, right? Like that's somehow inherently the way AI sounds, but it's not true. AI can sound any number of ways. So it's technically very easy actually to build an AI, to train an AI model that sounds human-like, even literary. The reason we're not that familiar with it is that that's not what the products look like currently.
0: Hmm. So ultimately, do you think AI is going to end up changing our relationship to literature? Or do you think everybody who reads is going to be as skeptical and skeeved out as you and I are?
1: Well, research shows not only that in some cases people prefer AI-generated text to human-generated text, but also that if they're told that a piece of text is AI-generated, they become uninterested in it. And so it seems clear that people in general, the reading public, does not want to read text generated by AI if they know that it's generated by AI. You know, I think we focus a lot on this human technology binary, on like, oh, it's weird if a machine creates the language. But I think a big part of it is that we want to be communicating with one another. We don't want to be receiving our art from enormous tech companies that have a lot of wealth and have a lot of power and want to control us, right? So for me, it's really about, do we want to communicate with other people, or do we want to receive text from enormous technology companies?
0: Wahini Vara, writer, journalist, contributor to Business Week and The Atlantic and The New Yorker. Her book, Searches, is out in paperback. Kelly Wessinger produced today's show and is the voice of Shy Girl. Amina El-Sadi edited. Gabriel Donatov checked the facts, and David Tatasciore and Bridger Dunnigan engineer. I'm Noel King. It's Today Explained.
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4: Hi, my name is Beth Blauer, and I'm a board member for Baltimore Public Media. 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It's such a huge opportunity for us to connect to each other, to really understand not just what we're going through, but what our neighbors are experiencing as well.
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6: Hey, I'm Scott Massioni, the health reporter at WYPR. 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
7: I love the tradition of beach reads. It's as though we grant ourselves permission to enjoy some less serious literature, which is great. I'm Lisa Morgan, and today on the Weekly Reader, our book critic Marian Winnick reviews two new novels that are perfect for seaside pleasure. Hi, Marian.
8: Hi, Lisa. After a 7-year hiatus from publishing adult fiction, the bad boy of American literature, as James Frye's bio proudly claims, has found his groove with Next to Heaven, a gleefully trashy page-turner set among the 1% of New Bethlehem, a stand-in for New Canaan, Connecticut. The novel focuses on four couples whose lives are thrown into chaos when two of the wives plan a spouse-swapping evening. Their short-range goals are to sleep with someone other than their husbands. One is a sadistic nightmare, the other impotent. But there's a long-range goal we won't know about for a while. Fry is in his element here with his signature breathless, over-the-top, unpunctuated sentences and one-sentence paragraphs. Laundry lists of high-end brand names. At one meeting, people sit on Boca de Lobo sofas and Rochebois armchairs in Jeeve and Hawke suits. And a pharmacopoeia so rich, it almost gets you high to read it. Quote, he had cocaine from Bolivia, Colombia, and Peru, pink coke from L.A., which has slight amounts of ketamine and ecstasy cut into it. He had mushrooms in raw form, in pills, in chocolate. He had 12 different strains of weed, 4 each of sativa, hybrid, and indica. He had ecstasy from the Netherlands. He had acid from Northern California. And he had the rarest of recreational drugs, Quaaludes. as we happily race towards the sequenced reveals of who is murdered, who did it, and what happens to all these delightful people, one definitely gets the impression that Fry's infamous trip to rehab, documented in his much-vilified memoir, A Million Little Pieces, wore off long ago, and also paid very well. Let the glorious revels continue. Best-selling YA fantasy author Maggie Stiefvater's adult debut, The Listeners, is based on the true story of Axis diplomats detained in the U.S. at the start of World War II in various luxury hotels. As the Kirkus Reviewer put it, Stiefvater's prodigious imagination, distinctive prose style, and fascinating background research combined to create a novel that will remind readers why they fell in love with reading in the first place. At its center is the captivating June Haas Hudson, an erstwhile Appalachian orphan who was adopted by the wealthy owners of the Avalon, a luxury hotel built over mineral springs. At his death, the patriarch bequeathed ownership to his playboy son Edgar, but made June the general manager, as she has spent her life to date learning the business, and she also shares a rare gift relating to the springs, a fantasy element of this otherwise realistic novel. Indeed, the book is a bit of a Harry Potter for grown-ups, in the sense that it creates a rich and delightful world readers would gladly just move into if they could. It even has a made-up sport, a la Quidditch. The luscious portrayal of the Avalon is based on extensive research into high-end hotels of the period, and in fact, the novel revolves around the meaning of luxury. To June, luxury has nothing to do with wealth. It is more connected to paying attention. She had long ago discovered that most people were bad listeners. They thought listening was synonymous with hearing, but spoken was only half a conversation. True needs, wants, fears, and hopes hid not in the words that were said, but the ones that weren't, and all these formed the core of luxury. If you can't quite swing spending the summer at a real luxury hotel, The Listeners is the next best thing.
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15: Being born in America, feeling American, but having people treat me like I'm not.
16: We're more popular than populism.
11: For this interview, I met with Ukraine's ambassador to Kenya, Yuri Toka. He claimed that Russia deliberately deployed many conscripted Kenyans to the front line shortly before Kenya's foreign minister visited Moscow with the aim of halting such recruitment of Kenyans to the Russia-Ukraine war. He said the claim is based on information from a Ukrainian-backed project that is encouraging soldiers to desert the Russian army. The Russian embassy in Kenya did not immediately respond to the BBC's request for comment. It has previously denied any government involvement in the illegal recruitment of Kenyan citizens. A representative of Kenya's Ministry of Foreign Affairs told the BBC that the government is not aware of such allegations and treats them as possible rumors and propaganda. Kenya's foreign minister recently told a parliamentary committee that they are working to ensure the safety of nationals and to prevent further illegal recruitment. But Ambassador Tokar claims that Kenyans are being treated as expendable.
17: So they were sent to the front line, to the most dangerous parts of the front line, to the most dangerous places, with aim to do the job and to disappear.
11: Welcome to the interview from the BBC World Service with Ambassador Yuri Toka. in a conversation I recorded last month.
18: From where you sit here on the African continent, what impact do you think these conflicts have had here?
17: The prices for food all over the world had grown significantly, and it again influenced people in Africa.
18: How much worse might it get if these wars continue? What are your predictions?
17: It's hard to predict. It's not a good thing. So let me focus more on Ukraine. So we live life with the focus on war, which is happening every day, which is bringing victims, civilian victims, children, women, every day. And we live with that, and we live with aim to initiate the end of the war as soon as possible. But again, it's not for the price of our capitulation. We want the war to be ended fairly and with consequences to the aggressor who broke the international law.
18: I mean, you must have followed developments recently in Moscow. A meeting was held between Kenya's Minister Musalia Mudavadi and Russian Foreign Minister Sergei Lavrov. When they came out of that meeting, Kenya announced that it had agreed with Russia that they would no longer recruit Kenyans, or Kenyans would no longer be eligible to fight in that war with Ukraine. What did you make of that meeting and the developments thereafter?
17: First of all, we are very appreciative to the Kenyan government that it pays attention to these very important issues, because we are very concerned to see Kenyan friends, Kenyan people on the front line, that they were recruited by Russian Federation in the war of aggression, and that war of aggression which are leading to hostilities in Ukraine.
18: Even though the Russian Federation deny that they directly recruit a lot of those soldiers, or recruited by third parties.
17: Well, the Russian Federation during that visit mentioned different things. They mentioned that they take only voluntarily. But we see hundreds of publications in Kenyan press that the people were lured, that people were coerced with aim to join the Russian army. Secondly, it was published by Ukrainian media that at the time of visit of Mudavadi, Russians collected all Kenyans and did everything for them to go to the front line, to go to the death zone, with aim to neutralize them, to have no Kenyans in the army, which is very painful to see. But this information is to be checked.
18: Where did the Ukrainian media get that information from?
17: We got it from our sources, from reliable sources. We have this project, Хочу жить, I want to live, where the project is made with aim that everybody who joined Russian army and wants to live, he can give up, and Ukraine will arrange his safe escape from Russian army, keeping under the Geneva Conventions law.
18: So what you're telling us is that according to this Ukrainian government-sponsored project and sources, that they discovered that while Kenya's minister was going to meet Russia's foreign minister, Kenyan troops within the Russian army were all being sent to the front line. Is that something you can definitively confirm?
17: That's the information that we have received. That information should be checked. But that's very serious information, and we took it very seriously. And so we even have the names of the victims that Kenyans didn't want to join the attacks. Therefore, they were had seriously consequences for such.
18: We live in a time when propaganda about wars is really out there. Again, I'm trying to confirm, this is not propaganda. This is something that your sources would not get wrong.
17: I personally heard this information from two different sources. So this is not definitely propaganda. In Ukraine, we say every joke has a part of the joke. So this information has a very high level of probability.
18: Did the sources also speak to why would Russia do this at a time when a minister is coming from a country and there's an agreement being made? Why would you do something that could potentially jeopardize relations between these countries?
17: Our sources do not say that. So the only thing we have is that information. The other thing is that they are doing a strong attack now on Ukraine. They started after winter campaign with a new wave of attack against Ukraine. And this, we feel it on the front line. So the number of attacks had grown some places up to more than 50%. So attacks are growing, and therefore they need people for that.
18: Tell me about the number of troops from the Russia side who have been caught by Ukraine, African nationals, that is. Do you have those numbers?
17: We have general number. We have general numbers that there is more than 200 prisoners of war taken in Ukraine, that are kept in Ukraine as a prisoners of war from the foreign countries, with not Russian citizens, citizenship. But again, we treat them on not by nationality, but only as the prisoners of war, as representatives of the foreign army.
18: Ghana's foreign minister recently had a meeting, I believe, with Ukraine's foreign minister over that. And Kenya here as well, the foreign minister has spoken to talks with Ukraine as well on the release of the prisoners of war. When might this happen?
17: This is the issue that it is being discussed at the consular, at the intergovernmental level. So we have designated two persons to negotiate that issue, and the negotiations are underway. So at the moment, we have not released any prisoners of war due to the international legislation, especially Geneva Convention, that do not really allow that. But anyway, we are working on that, and we are engaged with the Kenyan government on that issue and with Ghana, our government.
18: I struggle to understand that because I've seen prison exchanges. I think recently Russia and Ukraine exchanged prisoners, so
17: yes.
18: Clearly that was able to happen. So why can't you allow African countries that want their nationalities back to be returned?
17: The law predicts that it can be exchanged with the other side. That is exchange.
18: Okay.
17: But it is not, does not predict that we can release those people. So this, they
18: are... You're not holding those people to barter them. There are some who feel you're holding them so that you can exchange them later for your benefit.
17: It's not about the thing that we are holding them, because that's the law. So the law predicts that we can do the exchange for Ukrainians that taken prisoners of war in Russia. But it doesn't predict the possibility to release those people to the country of origin. So that's, but there are other possibilities that within the international law that might allow it.
18: You have this project called the I Want to Live project that you mentioned earlier, and it's, you know, sponsored by the government. How will it work? So if someone hears your advert and surrenders to Ukraine, are they going to be sent home? How does that work?
17: First of all, they'll be granted life. And that's the main thing. Unlike Russians, so we keep our word. So we promise that they'll be stay alive and they'll be kept in good conditions according to international law. They will be taken as prisoners of war. They, according to this international law and the prisoners of war situations, and can be released after the end of the war.
18: Which no one knows when that might happen. So they might end up being prisoners of war for another 5 years. That doesn't sound like a very good deal, Ambassador.
17: But anyway, they'll stay alive. They'll have a good conditions for life. They'll stay alive. But in case you are on the front line, on the Russian side, so that's the battlefield where almost 1,000 people die a day on the Russian side.
18: Almost 1,000 people die a day on the Russian side. So,
17: yes.
18: So those are the statistics you're pointing out.
17: Yes. So you understand what I mean. In case you are in the Russian army, you have a huge chance to be among those 1,000.
18: So your deal to the African nationals is to avoid being part of that statistic, turn yourself in.
17: Absolutely.
18: But no guarantee of when you might get home, depending on when the war ends or if something happens diplomatically.
17: That's the choice between the life and the death, or to be left without. Well, that's the war, and that's the front line. And the front line is very cruel. It is, you know, it is very rapid actions are taken. So we are not able to, it is, we are defending our country. And the guys from that side, they are the part of aggression, the part of aggressive war against a sovereign country. So in case they were lured, they were coerced, they were taken to the army in some other way, or even if they joined voluntarily for some reason, but they see the horrible things that happen on the front line, and that not all people can live with that. That's why they have the chance to give up.
19: You're listening to The Interview from the BBC World Service. Now, I was quite surprised to hear Ukraine's ambassador make such strong allegations against Russia, because typically most ambassadors prefer to work behind the scenes and, when in front of the camera, often give general diplomatic statements which rarely arouse controversy. It's been difficult to verify the claims he made, partly because Russian authorities did not respond to our request for information. But we also reached out to one family that confirmed that they had not been able to reach their son since March, roughly the same time when Kenya's foreign minister visited Russia. Some of the other families we spoke to were disappointed that the meeting between Kenya and Russia had not yet yielded a quick exit for their loved ones caught up in the war on the front lines of the Russia-Ukraine conflict. Okay, let's return to my conversation with Ambassador Yuri Toka.
18: How many foreign nationals are fighting for Ukraine?
17: There is no statistics about that. There is no statistics, and mainly these were the people that came not for the money. There is a lot of people from Georgia, from Chechen, from Belarus that want to fight against, that do not agree with this war of aggression, and they want to resist to this Russian war of aggression against Ukraine. Even Russians people.
18: Do you have any promises? I want to refer to an investigative piece that was done by a media house here in Kenya, where a recruiter spoke about their experience recruiting Kenyans to go and fight for Russia. But at the end of the piece, the recruiter also said, if you're interested in going to fight for Ukraine, that's also possible. Do you know if that is possible, that people could also be recruited to fight for Ukraine?
17: I will tell you honestly from my heart, because this is the narrative that is being very hardly disseminated by Russian propaganda, that we are taking, the Ukrainians are also taking people to the army. But let's split the idea. So if the Russian army is the aggressor army, they do the hostilities. Ukrainian army is a defensive army. And we are defending our country, we're defending our sovereignty, and we are defending our right to live. Secondly, so I was trying to find a number of Africans in Ukrainian army, and I couldn't find that number. There is not much of them. We do not recruit people, from the point of view of coercion or, lie, or promise some other job and sending people to the front line.
18: So you can say that on record, that that doesn't happen?
17: Yes, I can tell you that Ukrainian doesn't recruit foreigners to the army unless they want to join voluntarily.
18: What is your message to the families here in Kenya? And this is happening across Africa, because many were recruited from different African countries. What's your message to the families who know that their loved ones are prisoners of war in Ukraine, and they don't know how they're going to get them back? What would you tell them, Ambassador?
17: Well, first of all, rest assured that the conditions of stay in Ukraine are good, because we strictly adhere to the international law. We allow Red Cross to check their conditions of stay, to check if they are fine, if they have, all the necessary things. So from that point of view, they are alive, they are well kept, and they are good. That's the first thing that should be mentioned. Well, unlike...
18: And as to when they might get home?
17: That's a question I cannot answer at the moment. First of all, as soon as the war ends, and let's pray together for that war to end as soon as possible. And secondly, so the negotiations are underway.
18: Even as we wind down this interview, what sense do you get of conditions at the front line? Some of the recruits who eventually got back spoke to how little training they received. How dangerous is it for a recruit who's been poorly trained to be deployed? I mean, it's an obvious question, but I'd just like to hear your experience or your thoughts on that.
17: My point is that do not join the Russian army at all, first of all. So it doesn't matter if you'll be prepared or not. So first of thing, you'll join aggression. You will join illegal war. And even according to Kenyan law, you'll become a criminal. Secondly, that, of course, the level of preparation.
18: How dangerous is it out there? Give us that sense.
17: It is, well, from the point of view we see, it is not the case, because they are considered as, I don't want to say that word, but as expendables. So they were sent to the front line, to the most dangerous parts of the front line, to the most dangerous places, with aim to do the job and to disappear.
18: More broadly now, how has Ukraine's diplomatic engagement here on the African continent shifted? We're now 4 years into this conflict. How have your diplomatic engagements changed over that period?
17: Well, we have our diplomatic activities are the same. So we are highly appreciating every support from every country that is given to Ukraine, and that every support that is with an international organization is provided. Every call for stopping this war is very important for us. Secondly, of course, we highly appreciate that reaction to finding, because this campaign, recruitment campaign, illegal recruitment campaign, is very active from Russian side. They were taking people from Central Asia, from India, from China, from a lot of other countries. And the system is the same. So they just switched to African continent, and regretfully they find vulnerable people here, not telling them the truth about the conditions of work, promising them other places, other type of work. But again, when they arrive to Russia, they are forced, coerced, or lured to join Russian army and to become part of this criminal gang.
18: Finally, at a time when conflict is raging in the Middle East, Ukraine's drone development capability has come to the fore. I believe Ukraine is providing support to Saudi Arabia, to Qatar, and other countries as well. What sort of security cooperation does your country have with African countries?
17: Well, let's be honest. So until recently, Ukrainian technologies were not for export, because we could hardly manage with the waves of attacks we were receiving. But at the same time, Ukraine was developing our armed forces and our production of those different types of defensive weapon. And that is why, so at the during the last year, I guess, we finally managed to get to the level that we could export our technologies, which are, let's be honest, one of the best, because they are being checked every day on the front line. So in case something bad is happening, we have a direct line between the army and the producers, and they are telling that is, should be improved, or that should be improved. And that's why it went to the one of the highest level in the world from the point of view of effectiveness.
18: Any sense of when this conflict in Ukraine might end?
17: It's not conflict. It's a war of aggression against Ukraine. And Ukraine wants to end it as soon as possible. So everybody in Ukraine wants to end it now. And we will be happy about that very seriously. And we are glad that those negotiations with the support of the United States are going on now. But at the same time, we see that the only country that doesn't want peace is the Russian Federation. It's clearly show, for example, we had our president put the initiative of making a ceasefire for Easter celebration, but Russian refused. So negotiations are going on. As soon as negotiations teams are meeting, the attacks are growing. So that's, well, Ukraine is interested. We want the peace, but we don't want to surrender.
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28: From WHYY in Philadelphia, this is Fresh Air. I'm Tanya Mosley. Today, filmmaker, rapper, and organizer Boots Riley. His new film is called I Love Boosters, and it stars Kiki Palmer as the leader of a crew of women shoplifters in the Bay Area who steal from luxury stores and sell the goods cheap to people who can't afford retail. 20 years before this film, Riley wrote a song by the same name with his hip-hop group The Coup. The song is a love letter to shoplifters, or boosters as they're called, which he says he knows a thing or two about.
29: Well, I have been a broke rapper for a long time, having to stay fly, you know, just a job requirement.
28: We talk about why his music, shows, and films, including the 2018 movie Sorry to Bother You, continue to explore the contradictions that capitalism produces. And book critic Maureen Corrigan reviews two new novels by Paymi Aguda and Elizabeth Strout. First News.
30: Live from NPR News in Washington, I'm Ryland Barton. President Trump and China's leaders Xi Jinping are about to begin talks in Beijing in a few hours. This is the first U.S. presidential visit to China in more than 8 years. And as NPR's Emily Fang reports, high-stakes issues ranging from trade to technology are on the table.
31: Trump and China's Xi Jinping will meet in Beijing's Great Hall of the People in the city's central Tiananmen Square. And there, Trump says he'll talk about the war with Iran and high energy prices. He's asked for China for help before to unblock the Strait of Hormuz. The two men will also discuss Taiwan, the democratic island China wants to take control of, but which the U.S. has historically sold weapons to defend against China. China's officials have been signaling their desire for a diplomatic détente with the U.S. on trade tariffs, as well as willingness to help pressure Iran towards a ceasefire. Earlier on Wednesday, Beijing welcomed Trump to China with a grand red carpet welcome. Emily Fang, NPR News.
30: The House Oversight Committee is investigating prediction markets and threatening subpoenas. The move